0: Jim Clark is the U.S. Open Golf Champion for 2026. It's the second career major for Clark, who won the 2023 U.S. Open in Los Angeles. Clark shot 4 under par and was 1 stroke ahead of Sam Burns, who shot 3 under par. The U.S. Open is traditionally the toughest challenge of the four majors, and Clark's score is an indication of the difficulty on the links course at Shinnecock Hills Golf Club on New York's Long Island. Woody, Buzz Lightyear, and his pals are giving Hollywood a happy Father's Day weekend in years, NPR's Bob Mondello reports.
1: For the last few weeks, Hollywood has been startled to see films by YouTube creators topping the box office chart.
2: What's that? Devices! Tablets!
1: But with $160 million in ticket sales, Toy Story 5 has easily claimed the biggest opening weekend of 2026. And if estimates hold for the rest of the top 10,
3: we're going to need backup.
1: Pixar's toys will have led Hollywood to this year's biggest 3-day weekend overall.
3: No way.
1: In fact, this year's total revenues are just shy of 2019's at this point. That's the year Avengers Endgame rewrote the record books, and the year before the pandemic. That has some in Hollywood sensing a return to form this summer, with Minions, Spider-Man, and Christopher Nolan's Odyssey still to come. Bob Mondello, NPR News.
0: 3 people died Saturday night when a general aviation plane crashed into a wooded area in Bowie, Maryland, between Washington, D.C. and Baltimore. The plane had taken off and was returning to Maryland when it went down. The plane narrowly missed several townhomes when it crashed. The NTSB is investigating. This is NPR.
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7: Hello, hello. I'm Brittany Luce, and you're listening to It's Been a Minute from NPR, a show about what's going on in culture and why it doesn't happen by accident. One thing I've seen more and more of on my feed, and I'm guessing you might have seen this too, is something kind of eye-opening. People talking openly about the realities of pregnancy and childbirth.
8: Skin text everywhere.
9: I literally told my husband I don't want to have another baby because I'm scared I'm actually going to lose teeth this time.
10: Being pregnant is not beautiful. It is so painful. I want y'all to see what pelvic pain looks like.
7: I am glad we're having that conversation. Pregnancy comes with a lot of side effects and risks, and these risks aren't distributed equally. You might already know how complications, negative health outcomes, and even death are more common for Black mothers. The Black maternal mortality rate is 3 times higher than it is for white mothers. An estimated 80% of pregnancy-related deaths in the United States are preventable, according to the CDC. But what's causing Black mothers to die more of these preventable deaths is racism. There are racist cultural ideas that get baked into our healthcare system. And my guest today found that even if Black parents throw everything they've got, status, money, respectability, you name it, at making pregnancy and delivery go smoothly, they can't always outrun racism. To get into it, I'm here with Earl Warren Professor of Public Law at UC Berkeley School of Law and friend of the show, Dr. Kiara Bridges. Kiara, welcome back to It's Been a Minute.
11: It's so good to be back. Thanks for having me.
7: So we are here today to discuss your book that just came out this year called Expecting Inequity, How the Maternal Health Crisis Affects Even the Wealthiest Black Americans. I want to start by talking about this clinic that you started your research in, Golden Health in San Francisco. This is a pseudonym for a real clinic that you spent time in. Tell me about the type of people who walked into there and how the overall vibes, you know, may have been similar to or different from what you saw at the public hospital where you researched for your previous book, which was about the maternity experiences of low-income Black women.
11: Yeah, you know, I spent 5 days a week, you know, 8 to 5 observing this clinic. And I would say that the thing that struck me most about the clinic was how familiar it was to me because it's the type of spaces where I receive my healthcare as a commercially insured person. And so the patients who received their healthcare at Golden Health tended to be commercially insured. They tended to be wealthy, high income. They tended to be highly educated. Mm-hmm. These are not people who you would describe as marginalized. These are not folks who you would describe as vulnerable. These are also folks who like expected the most out of the institutions that they go to for the services that they pay for. And so they expected a lot out of Golden Health in terms of quality healthcare, but also in terms of experience, in terms of like customer satisfaction.
12: This is clearly a very well-resourced doctor's office with very well-resourced patients.
11: Part of the punchline of the book is that Black people can't purchase an escape from racism. We can't buy ourselves out of anti-Blackness in the U.S. Moreover, Black people know this. Black people who are pregnant know this. They know that there's a Black maternal health crisis going on. And so they're trying to leverage their privilege to get out of it. And so the stories that I sort of ground the book in, they serve as a reminder that this is not like paranoia. This is rather grounded in like real experience. And so I started the book with the story of a woman that was pregnant with her first child, and it's just a series of horrible events. She was misdiagnosed. Mm-hmm. She had a very scary, scary symptoms of a racing heart. She would go to the ER because her heart was racing. She would call her doctor saying, "I think that I'm dying." They'd tell her that she's fine. After 6 months of this, she finally goes into labor. She's in labor and delivery. Her heart starts to race. They decide to do an EKG at that point, and they discover that she has a pregnancy-induced heart condition that could have been fatal to her the whole time. It could have been fatal to her baby. So this symptom was dismissed. On top of that, throughout her pregnancy, she kept going to the ER because she would have this delirium-inducing pain and nausea. She said she would writhe around on the floor in pain. She would go to the ER. They would tell her that she's fine. She would report her symptoms to the midwives at her next appointment. The midwives would say things like, "You know, you're probably just stressed out." Mm-hmm. Or my favorite was, "You probably just need a better bra, because it seems to be like back pain. And so you just need a bra that's more supportive of your breast." Turns out, she had pancreatitis. By the time that her pancreatitis was diagnosed, 6 months after the birth of her child, mind you, once again, her symptoms were ignored. A diagnosis was missed, potentially lethal. She had emergency surgery to remove her pancreas. So it's stories like these of dismissal, of not being heard, of not being listened to, of being disregarded, being expendable, that counsels Black women that they need to do whatever they can do to survive their pregnancies in the midst of what has been styled a Black maternal health crisis.
12: I mean, that's a lot to contend with. And, you know, as you mentioned, there are, I mean, many Black people who get pregnant or plan on getting pregnant are aware of this discrepancy, are aware of the statistical differences in their odds for a healthy, safe, peaceful birth versus a white person's odds for a healthy, safe, peaceful birth. You mentioned that of the people that you talked to, that some of them, you know, they were trying to use whatever resources they had to try to mitigate this. Like, in what ways did the people that you spoke with at Golden try to outrun or outpace or outclass a negative or racist experience in the doctor's office?
11: Right. Yeah. There were so many different strategies, and, you know, some might be expected, like performing class privilege was like surviving racism 101, right? You have to signal that you're not one of those Black people who should not be getting pregnant and who should not.
12: Which is so messed up in the first place.
11: Absolutely. It's like this awful condition that we're placed in where we have to participate in respectability politics, right? So essentially by distancing ourselves from the idea of a person who ought not to be reproducing, we're kind of reaffirming the truth that there's somebody out there who ought not to be reproducing, which is, you know, the stereotype of a welfare queen who's only having babies in order to increase the size of her welfare check.
12: You're listening to It's Been a Minute from NPR. I'm Brittany Luce, here with Earl Warren, professor of public law at UC Berkeley School of Law, and author, Dr. Kiara Bridges. Her latest book follows the uphill battle Black women face when they're expecting, and how our medical system isn't built to support them. It's already kind of sickening enough to think about having to be in a position where you feel that in order to receive proper care, to not end up in a life-threatening situation, that you have to make yourself not seem like other Black people. But it's really more so you're trying to make yourself seem like, I'm not like this completely made up, evil, imagined, right. Like racist caricature of what you think a Black person might be like in your head.
11: Absolutely. I title one of the chapters, Going to the Doctor in Yale Sweatpants, because Black folks find it very important to signal that they went to Yale. You know, they might be in sweats, but the casual dress has an insignia that demonstrates that they went to an elite institution. But one of the ways of trying to purchase or signal an exit from anti-Blackness that was surprising to me before I started doing research for the book was that, well, first of all, if you're married, you're not taking off that wedding ring during your pregnancy. Yeah. It doesn't matter how swollen your fingers get.
12: Yeah, if you're going to go see a doctor. Yeah.
11: If you're going to go see a doctor as a pregnant Black woman, you're going to make sure that they know and everybody knows.
12: So messed up. Yeah. It's so messed up. In your book, you compare the patient experience at Golden Health to San Francisco General Hospital, what many people call the General. It's a larger hospital that serves the city's lower income and uninsured residents. And during your research, you noticed that going to the General was seen by expecting moms, even Black expecting moms at Golden Health, as the last place they'd want to have a baby.
11: Yeah.
12: What was the thought process behind that?
11: Yeah, so the General is the city's poor person's hospital, right? It's like mythologized as the place where the most vulnerable, the most marginalized of the city go when they need healthcare. And it's true. Like if you have a mental health crisis, if you have a substance use disorder, right? The General is the place that cares for the uninsured. It cares for the Medicaid insured. And it's also mythologized as this place where you're not going to get good healthcare. Now in the book, I talked to doctors who have worked at both the General and Golden Health, and they were not on board with the sense that the General is not offering good healthcare. In fact, they would say the healthcare that the General offers is on par with the healthcare that Golden Health offers. But what the General can't offer is experience. It can't offer non-existent wait times. It can't offer the green tea in the waiting room while you wait, which is what they offer at Golden Health. And there's this conflation between like patient experience and quality of healthcare. And so Black people, they know that there is a Black maternal health crisis happening in the United States. As you mentioned, you know, we've been told this for the past decade or so. And so their thought is if the Black maternal health crisis is happening anywhere in San Francisco, if Black people are dying during childbirth anywhere in San Francisco, they're dying at the General. There's no way that they're dying over at Golden Health. And so they're not going to the General and they're going to Golden Health instead. And I raise the question about whether that's actually most beneficial for them. I mean, the General is a place that its very reason for existence is to care for marginalized people, people who are marginalized on various sort of axes, you know, immigration status, you know, ability, but also race. And so the General is a place that takes anti-Blackness very seriously. It identifies as an anti-racist institution. And so there's a question about whether Black people would be better off going to a place that its very reason for existing is to challenge systemic problems like racism. But nevertheless, they go to Golden Health and they try to perform their class privilege as their survival technique.
12: I'm just absorbing everything you've just said. On one hand, I could understand why you would want to use every advantage that you had possible, right? Yes. Any advantage available to be able to give yourself a better experience. But there are so many assumptions about what kind of care a person can get. And still, I think about, like, you know, someone like Serena Williams talking about, you know, opening up about, like, some difficulties that she had in her postnatal care. And she still had this experience of having some very serious symptoms dismissed. And we can probably assume she put her money towards pretty expensive care, right? There's still this assumption that the best place to get care is the nice hospital.
11: Yeah. I mean, you know, I draw the analogy to HBCUs. So, you know, historically Black colleges and universities. I am a proud Spelman graduate. You know, Spelman is a college that is built for Black women. Now, when I was choosing colleges, there was my family, of course, and we're a Spelman Morehouse family. And so they were like, you're also going to Spelman. But there's another, you know, element of the interactions that I had that were like, oh no, like you can go to Harvard, you can go to Yale, you can go to Columbia, you should go there. And the idea there was these are the most talk about well-resourced, right? Like these endowments are in the hundreds of millions, if not billions at this point. And so the idea is that you go to these well-resourced places because you're going to get all of the benefits that come from being at a place that has a lot of money, being around people who have lots of money, being able to make those social connections and so on. I went to Spelman nonetheless, had an amazing education. Although Spelman has a fraction of the endowment that these Ivy League schools have. Question, which one was better for me, right? Which one was better for me? Yeah. Was it the place that orients itself around making sure that Black women succeed? Or would the better choice have been to go to the Columbias and the Yales and the Harvards as an undergrad and try to navigate anti-Blackness as well as misogyny in these elite institutions while I'm trying to get a basic, you know, undergrad education? I know the right answer. Spelman was the right answer for me. And so the analogy is to the general, right? The general has a fraction of the resources that the Golden Healths of the world have. But as a Black person, are you better off at this place that orients itself around anti-Blackness? Or are you better at the well-resourced place that, you know, has anti-Blackness as something that they're concerned about, but really, are they oriented around challenging it? It's a burden of Blackness that, again, non-Black people don't even think about. And I can say that confidently because while I interviewed 200 people for this book, only 75 of them were Black. I interviewed 125 non-Black people. And I can tell you, I let these conversations go wherever they wanted to go. And never in my 125 interviews with non-Black people did they raise concerns about their race disadvantaging them during their pregnancies.
12: Coming up,
11: I think that it is a strategy for navigating a country in which race matters so very much.
12: Kiara and I continue our conversation about Black maternal health. I'm Brittany Luce, and you're listening to It's Been a Minute from NPR.
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12: You're listening to It's Been a Minute from NPR. I'm Brittany Luce, here with Earl Warren, professor of public law at UC Berkeley School of Law and author, Dr. Kiara Bridges. We're continuing our conversation about the Black women who tried to buy their way out of medical racism. One thing I appreciated about this book was how you broke down the arguments that people use to explain the disparities in healthcare between Black patients and white patients. One of the most common stereotypes is that Black people are predisposed to certain health conditions because of our genetics. I see you shaking your head. Can you break down?
11: I'm so tired, Brittany.
12: What's problematic?
11: I'm so tired
12: about that. Because that was a section where I was like, okay, she's getting into it.
11: So, you know, as you just described, there's this sense, and it's not just popular amongst white supremacists, like it's also popular amongst people of color, but the idea that Black people have some race-specific genetic variation that predisposes us to all the things that kill us more frequently than our non-Black counterparts. So the idea is that we have some gene, some genetic variation that makes us vulnerable to hypertension and kidney disease and diabetes and heart attacks and maternal mortality and infant mortality and cancer. And so there is just no empirical proof of this. There's actually no theory of evolutionary biology that would explain why people of African ancestry evolved to have predispositions to all these things that would kill us. And there's also research that shows that when African immigrants, so people who were born in Africa.
12: Talk about it. Yes. This was very interesting to me. Please talk about this.
11: Yeah. People who were born in Africa, when they immigrate to the United States, so they're first generation, they have health outcomes that are on par with white people in the United States. So they don't have hypertension. They don't have diabetes. They don't have cancers and maternal mortality and infant mortality and all the things. However, when those African immigrants give birth to their children in the United States and their children grow up in the United States, so now these are African American people, their health outcomes are on par with Black people in the United States. So if there was a gene that was predisposing Black people to all manner of death, then we would see high rates of diabetes and hypertension and heart attack and kidney disease and all those things amongst African immigrants, amongst people in Africa. But we don't see that. The only thing that we see are the higher rates of all of these illnesses amongst people who have lived in the United States for some period of time.
12: You know, we've been talking a lot about people who have been open about having racist experiences in the doctor's office. But what about people who deny, people of color, Black people, who deny that race played a factor in their birthing experiences at all?
11: Yes, yes. I tell these stories of these people who I encountered who had every reason to believe that race and racism explained a very negative experience that they had in healthcare settings. I tell the story, I forgot the name that I use in the book because I give them all pseudonyms, but this woman who she just wasn't listened to during her labor. They weren't giving her information about why they weren't performing a C-section. Her baby appeared to be in distress. There was meconium, which is a sign of fetal distress. They didn't perform a C-section at that point. There was this long traumatic birth experience where if she told me, and I think the reason it went down that way is because I'm Black, I would have been like, yeah, I think your Blackness might have had something to do with that. But she denied the role of race in her experience. She explained it in terms of the healthcare provider's training. She was like, oh, it's because they're midwives. Even though there was a physician present, and she knew there was a physician present, she was like, oh, it's because they're midwives, and midwives don't like to do, you know, interventions like C-sections. And so after talking to her and talking to another, you know, few patients who also dismissed the role of racism in these negative experiences, I had to think about, like, why? why would in a country that demonstrates its disdain for Black people every single day, why not believe that race played a role in your own personal experience? I had to like reflect on it and think about like just how it feels when I know that race impacts me negatively, when I know that something happened to me that was awful and it probably wouldn't happen to me if I was a blonde white lady. It's very disempowering. It's very hurtful. It's like it denies agency to be subjected to negative treatment because you're Black. And so it might actually be an act of agency, an act of autonomy to say, nah, actually, no, that's not because I'm Black. It's because they're midwives. Because then at that point, you can do something. Next time you don't have to go to the midwife. Mm. It's like a clawing back of the power that racism denies. I came to that after some time because I personally was upset by the stories. I was like, girl, like, come on. It's me. We're just talking, you know, like.
12: Hmm. This response like was at least common enough for you to have coined a term for it. Talk to me about that term.
11: So I call it the racial renunciation. I felt it important to have a term to describe this phenomenon because I don't think that it is unique to maternal health care. I don't think it's unique to Black people even. I think that it is a strategy for navigating a country in which race matters so very much.
12: You know, Kiara, you've painted a harrowing portrait of Black maternal health outcomes in America. And you've researched, studied, and written about this extensively across a variety of environments. How do we fix this crisis?
11: I know it's so important to think about solutions. The for-profit motive that underlies our healthcare delivery system perverts the decisions that individuals make within that system. It perverts the decisions that institutions make within that system. And in a country that has never come to terms with its horrible racial past, those decisions, those compromised decisions are going to disproportionately and negatively impact Black people. I don't think that it is possible to solve this problem through a quarterly implicit bias training. We need to think about residential segregation and actually integrating neighborhoods and integrating hospitals. We need to think about actually taking racism seriously. It's hard for, you know, the Mom the Bus Act was, you know, recently reintroduced. And this is an act that is supposed to address the U.S.'s, you know, maternal health crisis. But race has been scrubbed from the Mom the Bus Act. It is no longer mentions racial disparities. It no longer mentions Black people as dying at more than three times the rate as their white counterparts. It is now colorblind, in keeping with the Trump administration's, you know, orientation. And I don't think that we're going to solve a problem that has racism as its engine through race neutral means. We have to take racism seriously. And as I'm saying that in the concluding chapter, like, I don't see a solution to this problem. I don't see us having equity across maternal and infant health outcomes when anti-Blackness is just a banality. It's a big problem, but it's certainly a solvable problem. I can identify individual efforts on local levels in which midwives and obstetricians have eliminated racial disparities in preterm birth outcomes and low birth weight through these targeted interventions at communities. So it is possible to eliminate these disparities. It's just that we have to have the political will to do so.
12: Thank you so much, Kiara. It's so good to have you back on the show.
11: Yeah, thank you. And so good to be a friend of the show.
12: Yes. We love having you as a friend of the show. Thank you so much.
11: Thank you.
12: That was Earl Warren, professor of public law at UC Berkeley School of Law, Dr. Kiara Bridges. Her new book, Expecting Inequity, is out now. I'm Brittany Luce, and you've been listening to It's Been a Minute from NPR. Next up is Wild Card, the show where cards control the conversation. Here's host Rachel Martin.
20: Thank you, Brittany. My guest this week is writer Dave Eggers.
21: Even your roughest drafts, even your most disjointed seeming thoughts are going to be valid, and your voice is essential. The human chorus is incomplete without your voice.
20: He was thrust into the public eye in the year 2000 when he published his award-winning memoir, A Heartbreaking Work of Staggering Genius. He went on to become one of the most successful writers in his generation. He is also a visual artist, and his newest book is an epic story about friendship, art, and the compromises necessary for both. It's called Contrapposto, and I'm so very happy to welcome Dave Eggers to Wildcard. Hi.
21: Hey, thanks for having me.
20: Round one, memories. First three cards, you choose one, two, or three.
21: Three.
2: Where would you go to feel safe as a kid?
21: Oh, geez. Yeah. I will say, just because we're talking about art, in high school, it was the art room with Mr. Hortness, our art teacher. I was a very awkward freshman and sophomore, covered in zits, not at all comfortable in my body and very unsure about everything. But I loved the art classes I took, and then Hort, we called him Hort for short. I've never done that before. Terrible rhyme. But Hort gave me like a corner of this art room to just set up. And it was not an orthodox thing. I just had a little corner and I had my own paint and canvases and could be there any period of the day, lunch, whenever I just wanted to be somewhere alone and have a safe space, I guess. And so I look back and think about that. That was pretty radical, actually, to give me a corner, a permanent corner of a room.
2: Either but, he thought you were exceptionally talented or that you just needed a safe space?
21: I'd always drawn since I was really young. And so, he was really encouraging. And I took to oil painting kind of early. And, and then I think that, teachers see things that very few other people or adults don't always see. Teachers see very quickly what this person needs, what that kid needs, and especially if you see a kid enter a space like we do at 826 Valencia and they they belong there and that this is really their haven, then you have to carve out space for them.
2: Yeah, we should just say 826 Valencia is this wonderful nonprofit that's become national where you're encouraging kids writing in the arts and doing a lot of mentorship. What can you describe the feeling in that place?
21: It's the smells first because it's turpentine and oil paint and chalk and charcoal and glue. And so it's really, there were a lot of windows too that opened, thank God, because the art school realm is all about the smells first. Like, but even before what you see, before the paintings, before the drawings, before anything, the smell assaults you. For all of us that came up through art school, like that's our comfort smell, like it's this incredibly pungent, super, super toxic mix of things that, after a while,
2: Sir,
21: I guess I used,
2: nausea.
21: I mean, who knows what nerve damage it did to all of us.
2: Were you writing simultaneously? I mean, when did writing become more of the artistic centerpiece for you?
21: It was those two things always for me. So from first grade on, when I had a teacher named Mrs. Wright that had us write and illustrate a book, I drew all the pictures. We bound the book with yarn. I still have this book today. It was always the two things together that I couldn't really do one without the other, and they balanced each other in a way. And so I don't think I've ever really had a period of time when I wasn't doing writing and drawing in some way.
2: You need the physicality to trigger your imagination? I mean, do you physically need one for the other? Like you can't...
21: It feels like I do.
2: Yeah.
21: It feels like I have to get out of my brain, and drawing really does. It's like you're not really thinking much. The choices are very sort of just physiological that you're making. So it's like it's a whole different kind of process than the sort of like hyper... brain-driven writing that you have to do while writing. So after especially a tough day writing or writing about tough subject matter as a journalist, I would spend the later part of the night just drawing on the floor for hours to just kind of cleanse my brain, I guess.
2: Yeah, I get that. Next three. One, two, or three?
21: Oh, I'll try two this time.
2: Two. When's the time you realized you were on the right path?
21: I've been going through old papers lately, and I was always encouraged by art teachers and my English teachers. But when I was a junior in high school, and I found this paper last week, I've been looking for it forever. And it was a little different than I thought, but my junior year English teacher, Mr. Kreisch, who had like the platonic ideal of the English teacher with the
2: patches on the sleeves,
21: corduroy jacket
2: with
21: the leather patches and the glasses and the salt and pepper hair and the gray mustache, and he knew everything and he was teaching us, you know, Macbeth. And I used to bring to school every day a copy of As They Lay Dying by Faulkner to see if he would notice that I was reading off the list, you know.
1: You wanted to be acknowledged as like an uber reader, intellectual guy.
21: Did not understand a word of this book, not one sentence, but I brought it every day thinking he might notice. But I wrote a paper about Macbeth, and he wrote at the bottom, you know, sure hope you become a writer and some other things. And so it just, you know, it's one of those things where a teacher tells you that, somebody that you respect that much and knows that much.
1: Right.
21: Even, you know, it was probably 11 years after that when I was like really living as a writer. But in those 11 years with whatever kind of discouragement or hurdles I had or whatever, or anybody that said you should not be a writer, which definitely happened a few times, I was always had that in my back pocket, that Mr. Kreisch, who I thought knew everything, and yeah. I do believe he said this was an option for me.
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3: I'm Rachel Martin, and you're listening to Wildcard from NPR, the show where cards control the conversation. And today, writer Dave Eggers is playing the game, and it's time for him to draw the next card.
26: Round two, Dave Eggers. Insights. One, two, or three?
21: One.
26: One. How much do you rely on the validation of others?
21: It depends on who those others are.
26: Mm.
21: So with a book, it's going to sound like hard to believe. But when I send a book, show a book to Vandala, my wife, if she says it works, I'm done. I don't seek any other people's validation.
26: Wow.
21: It's really, honestly, one reader that understands it really well is plenty. That's all.
26: For real?
21: And especially a valued reader.
26: When you send it out into the world, if no one likes it, you're like, whatever.
21: But usually, if no one likes it, then even the trusted readers haven't liked it. So it's like you lie to yourself sometimes if you release something that you know isn't its best self.
26: Mm.
21: And sometimes you get a little bit impatient and you release something. Or every so often there's a book that just has a much smaller readership and it's only meant for a few. And so, and that's still as valid. But I will say that once that small group of readers or one or two says we talk about it and it seems like it worked on whatever I wanted to accomplish worked for them, then I tune out everything else. Like I definitely don't need, I've never read a review. I don't need any anything else.
2: Yeah.
21: And then the fun is meeting individual readers at like a bookstore in Rapid City. And, you know, you meet somebody there that really understood it and you're just talking to them. It's like, that's just gravy on top of it.
2: I wonder, because it was like a tidal wave of affirmation and validation after your 2000 memoir. Did that do more harm than good? That overwhelm of validation?
21: Well, that book was supposed to be a very small book. The first run was 5,000 copies, I think. So nobody expected anybody to read that thing. And so it was a surprise, for sure. Mm-hmm. So sometimes you write something for a small audience, which I did, and then unexpectedly you have a larger audience. And so, and then, you know, you write a book like that, I figured it would be only the readers were going to be 29 like I was 29. And then you see people of all ages in front of you and you're at a bookstore and there's people in their 80s. And it was a shock. And it took me a while to adjust to that, a larger readership, because I'd been in the indie magazine world and comics world and stuff. And so, but you do have to just kind of know that it's completely out of your hands. You never know.
2: Never know
21: what's going to connect with a larger audience. But I think that that's kind of the beauty of it. You can't engineer it. You can't ever predict it.
2: Right.
21: And
2: which is why you shouldn't cater to it, you know, because it's so...
21: You can't even try.
2: Yeah.
21: There's no point. And so all you can do is try to do the thing that you're set out to do, and within the boundaries of your own goals. You can't question it, and you definitely can't ever predict or
2: write to it or for it. Yeah.
21: Right.
2: One, two, or three?
21: Two.
2: Two. What feels unreachable to you?
21: Surfing, let's say. Once every couple of years, I mean, I learned to surf in Mexico. The water was very warm, and I thought I was like master surfer back when I was in my 20s. Mm. I was at best like a very, very low beginner, but to me, it was just like pure heaven. And then you get older and you think you can keep doing it, and especially in the frozen waters up in San Francisco. And
2: yeah.
21: That's the most humbling thing that a human can experience. It's like you cannot even get past the breakers to surf. You almost die getting 50 feet out. And you think, like, how did these... And then you'll see some 75-year-old guy with, you know, extra pounds on him and...
2: He's just doing it.
21: Yeah. I mean, just... And so I have such respect for surfers, especially the older ones that do it so elegantly. So to me, and I, you know, I'm out and about in on the waterfront a lot in San Francisco. And
2: where, like Ocean Beach? Where
21: Ocean Beach, but also like
2: Mavericks?
21: Fort Point.
2: Oh,
21: no, I've seen Mavericks,
2: right.
21: But yeah, good Lord. I would definitely die en route to Mavericks. That would be the end of me. But, you know, like Fort Point, there's a little surf area right under the Golden Gate Bridge.
2: Yeah.
21: And my office is right under the bridge. I work on a little sailboat. So I'm just sort of on the water all the time. Mm. And seeing those guys get up and avoid all of these rocks everywhere and certain death every day is very humbling. So to me, that's what immediately comes to mind as the... as unreachable. I don't know if that's an insight. That
2: is an insight. Do you, I think that sounds like a thing that you almost prefer to keep as unreachable. It's a nice thing to have something like that in your life that you're
21: no,
2: like.
21: No, I would like to be able
2: you
21: to
2: would,
21: surf.
2: Okay.
21: Yeah. I'm so jealous. I really want to be out there.
3: If you're just tuning in, this is Wild Card from NPR, the show where cards control the conversation. I'm Rachel Martin, and my guest today is writer Dave Eggers. And it's time for Dave to pick the next card. Beliefs, last round. One, two, or three?
21: One.
2: How do you think your life should be judged?
21: Oh, good Lord.
2: Yeah, I know.
21: Next.
2: Skip. You want to skip it?
21: Yeah.
2: Skip.
21: Yeah.
2: Okay, let's do this one. Are you preoccupied?
21: I was brought up Catholic. You can't ask that question. That's just a can of worms that
2: We'll see if your Catholicism affects this one. Are you preoccupied with the past, the future, or neither?
21: Especially in my mid-30s now, I really have been able to enjoy the days, you know?
2: Yeah.
21: And especially on a day where you don't have to be anywhere,
2: have you always
21: you have
2: had
21: choices
2: that ability?
21: With your hours.
2: Have you always had that?
21: No.
2: Ability? No.
21: No, no. I think when you're young and ambitious, you're thinking about, you know, I don't know, you're just more goal-oriented, I guess, you know, and you want to see certain things and do certain things at a certain pace. And then when you get a little older,

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2: There was wind, and I was watering it, and the wind was making its arms sway. It has like 12 arms, right? But it was swaying in this sort of weird ecstasy of the water, you know, and the wind, yeah. And he's like accepting it all. And I was like, this is like such an intimate experience I'm having with an apricot tree. And you only do those things and you only have those really weird, surreal, beautiful moments if like you really, you got to slow down a lot, yeah. You know, to sort of allow for that. And so as I've gotten older, I've gotten a lot slower, just about everything. And so, you know, my days are quite slow and quite quiet, let's say, mm-hmm. for the most part. So I guess that's about the present.
3: That's a beautiful
2: answer. I'm not going to say being in the present or anything.
3: I know, we're
2: you
3: never saying
2: use
3: that.
2: These expressions.
3: That's hackneyed but, cliche we're never yeah. saying. But I do like the idea.
2: We know what it means.
3: We know. Yeah. And I like the idea of you dancing in ecstasy with an apricot tree. That's a lovely image.
2: Well, I wasn't doing any dancing. Come on, let's
3: okay,
2: not go
3: sorry.
2: That far.
3: No, I mean,
2: the apricot tree. I would never myself dance with an apricot tree. But watching
3: Yet.
2: The apricot tree. Yes.
3: Let's check back in 10 years.
2: I know.
3: See where you are. Okay, three new cards.
2: Three.
3: What is something you want younger generations to understand?
2: Well, I'll go on my AI rant because I do this once a week with students. And I was at a high school class the other day, and when a teacher asked me, like, last words, I'm always like, well, listen, this is the first time in history when a whole generation is being told or tempted to have a machine write for them to express themselves. But I say, like, you are one of one, unprecedented in the history of human evolution. There's only one of you. If your name is Asher, you know, so Asher, there's never been you. There's never been you in ever, and there never will be another one of you. So to give your voice to a machine to say, speak for me, I'm going to be silent and I'm going to tell a machine to express myself or to tell my narrative is such a crime against yourself. It's so dystopian beyond anything I could do in a dystopian novel. And I did a lot. I never saw this coming. Mm. Would be an entire generation tempted and too many of them acquiescing to the silencing of their own voice mm-hmm. in favor of a bland, unthinking machine to voice their souls. I mean, what dystopian novelist would ever think that this was possible? But if you can tell them even your roughest drafts, even your most disjointed seeming thoughts are going to be valid and your voice is essential. The human chorus is incomplete without your voice. Mm-hmm. And I'm going to listen to whatever you say, even the rough drafts, whatever. I want those. I want to see it all. Then we can make sure that they're heard and that they feel like there are humans out there that want to hear that voice and not the machine processed voice. So, that's my advice. Good Lord, we're at a really scary time, you know, but every adult has to be that person. Every teacher, every parent has to be the one saying, do not do this. Your voice is the only thing that you have naturally.
3: Dave Eggers, we end the show the same way every time with a trip in our memory time machine. Okay. In the memory time machine, you revisit one moment from your past. It's not a moment you want to change anything about, but it is a moment you'd like to linger in a little longer. And ideally, it's something you'd like to share. What memory do you choose?
2: Anytime when I'm with my family, with my wife and kids, like my daughter just got

0: Desperate times, my friends, call for desperate measures. Aura was in college when something mysterious happened. She was at her computer, editing.
1: And I was editing, looking at this computer, and my eyesight started to go blurry. And I just, like, couldn't really see the computer that well. And I was like, I need to stop. I can't really see anymore. And I was walking home, and, like, everything's just blurry.
0: An eye doctor examined her, said there was nothing wrong with her eyes to cause the blurriness.
1: And then, oh, I remember I had weird heart palpitations. So I went to the doctor to get an EKG, and they were like, you seem fine. Maybe you're just in love.
0: Pause on that. That was really a thing that happened to you? You showed up with medical symptoms, and they said, maybe you're in love?
1: Yeah.
0: She was actually falling in love, but she did not think that explained the heart palpitations. She was starting to get the feeling that people were not taking her seriously. Things were getting worse.
1: It just feels like everything in my body is breaking in a weird way. Terrible fatigue, horrible brain fog, and this feeling in the left side of my brain. Just like, the best way I can describe it is I feel like an ice cream scoop has been taken out of my head.
0: Symptoms like that come and go for 2 years. She's exhausted but can't sleep. Pressure headaches. It's hard to think. This derails her life. She's always taking time off from work or showing up late in the day. Can't be on the computer for too long, which limits what jobs she can get. She's going to the doctor all the time. She's too tired to go out with friends at night. Remember, she's in her 20s. A tip on Reddit, of course, Reddit, leads her to believe that she may have Lyme disease, even though she'd already been tested for Lyme disease and it came up negative, no Lyme. A different doctor now tests her again. And this time she tests positive for Lyme. So the doctor prescribes the standard treatment for Lyme, doxycycline, this antibiotic. Doesn't work for her. Then she spends 2 years on other antibiotics and other drugs. Those fail too. Maybe it's possible. This is because she didn't really have Lyme disease. That second test she took for Lyme was not an FDA-approved test. This is the nightmarish world of Lyme. This whole debate over who really has it and who just has symptoms. From Aura's point of view, the question was moot. She had the symptoms. She wanted them gone. Regular doctors weren't doing it. So she started looking at all the other treatments that people try for these symptoms. And there are a lot of them. She does sessions in a hyperbaric chamber. Gets inside an infrared sauna.
1: I tried this, like, elimination diet where all I could eat was, like, grapefruit and goat cheese. I tried, like, a very intense regimen of Chinese herbs. But at every turn, you're like, am I being preyed upon? I'm spending so much money.
0: And this drags on for years. She's floating in this unpleasant vortex in interstellar medical space where nobody's got answers. Things get so bad that she leaves her job in the middle of her contract because it was too hard to make it through the day. She moves from New York to the Arizona desert, thinking that might help. And now it's 5 years since her symptoms first appeared.
1: I was just looking down this road that looked really bleak.
0: It was at this point that Aura's mom heard about somebody in Aura's situation who supposedly got cured and sent Aura to that doctor. And he suggested a treatment where he was going to put a common product. This is something you get at any drugstore for cheap, into her veins with an IV. I am not going to tell you what this product is because this is so unproven. The Centers for Disease Control has said there is no evidence that this works. In fact, this is a toxin. It would do equal damage to healthy and diseased cells. The Infectious Diseases Society of America has warned against trying this because the dangers outweigh these utterly unproven benefits. But this doctor?
1: He thought that would cure it, but he seems very confident. And his explanation for why I hadn't heard of this before was because it's so accessible and so cheap and so affordable, Big Pharma doesn't want you to have it.
0: Now, when someone says an argument like that to you, are you the kind of person who's like, yes, I'm in because I hate Big Pharma? Or are you the kind of person who's like, I don't know, that's what crazy people say?
1: I'm both. It's like, so I'm always open, but I'm also very aware of how crazy it sounds.
0: It did sound crazy to you.
1: Yeah, I think anytime like a medical doctor is telling you something that sounds like a conspiracy theory, it's warrant for concern.
0: Yeah.
1: But at this point, I'm like, I mean, I can't think clearly. I'm so tired. I'm so eager to move on with my life that I'm really feeling like willing to try anything. And I think I didn't do as much research as one might imagine. I did more research than her.
0: This is Aura's little sister, Aviva, joining the interview. And the way I heard about this story is that Aviva works here at the radio show, Aviva Kornfeld. She'd watched her sister suffer for years and worried about her. But this treatment?
2: I was very scared. I mean, I was really fixated on this article that I sent her about this woman who had died, who did the IV, and then within 36 hours was dead. And I thought, doesn't seem worth it.
0: It's true. The danger of this particular treatment is that it might kill you. With, again, no solid studies showing that it works. And when you showed that to her, what did she say?
2: She was freaked out by it, obviously, but was just kind of like, the current state and how I feel also isn't sustainable. My preference would be to have a sister who is sick and alive rather than a dead sister.
1: It's like, you preferred to have a sister who was sick and alive than one who is dead. And it's like, not to be overly dramatic, like I certainly didn't want to die, but I was like, I don't want to be the sister who's sick and alive. Like, this really sucks. Like, it was just like reaching a point of like, this is not a way to really live.
0: Yeah.
1: If there was a chance it could work, I wanted to try it.
0: This is like a Hail Mary pass.
1: Yeah. Total Hail Mary.
0: So, fully knowing that this could kill her, she got the IVs. 4 of them over a few weeks. And this is not really the result I would have predicted. Her symptoms went away. The ice cream scoop in her head, the brain fog, the fatigue, the achiness, all of it. Maybe the IV treatment had something to do with this. Maybe it didn't. I've now spoken with 3 Lyme experts and researchers who could not explain this result. They said this is the kind of thing that you would want to do a proper scientific study on. Because the world is filled with things that seem to work in one isolated case and then really don't prove out. I also managed to reach Aura's doctor. And the one thing that he said to me in an email was that he was convinced that it was not the IV that ended her symptoms, but one of the other things that he tried with her. He'd given her other supplements and pills. And then he ghosted me without saying what that thing was that he thought worked. Wouldn't reply to repeated emails and texts. And Aura, when she looks back on it now, she thinks it's kind of nuts. Like, she's glad she was cured, for sure. But to be that desperate, that you feel like you have no other choice, so you throw everything you have into something that not only seems unlikely to succeed, sometimes it's genuinely terrifying. That is not a place anybody ever wants to be. Like this IV treatment.
1: Like, it doesn't seem like a good idea. You can't look back on it and be like, well, given the information we had at the time, we made the best decision we could. It's like, no, that was a bad idea. And so if it turns out bad, then it's like, you have no one to blame but yourself. But if it turns out good, and I guess that's what the Hail Mary is like a bad idea that has the potential to work.
0: But today on our program, people in bad situations, with no other options, going for crazy long shots they hope against hope are going to fix the impossible situations they found themselves in. Our entire episode today, my friends, happens in the 4th quarter. Seconds left in the game after coming from 29 points behind, far, far from the basket, throwing a ball that really looks like it's going to be short. When does that ever work out? From WBEZ Chicago, it's This American Life. I'm Ira Glass. Stay with us.
3: How do you write satire about an administration that is already over the top? 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
0: This American Life, Act 1, 12 weeks notice. So some jobs, the entire premise of the job is that every day you're going to go up against impossible odds on a mission that is probably not going to succeed. And then you have to go to work, throw yourself into it, try to make it happen, day after day. There's a new series by our co-workers at Serial, by people like that. It's about defense attorneys who work with death row inmates. And so they allowed us to pull a few scenes from the first two episodes to play for you here so you can get a sense of this. We'll start at the top of the show. Here's how they open the series. Marie Shema of the Marshall Project is the host.
7: In the fall of 2024, a criminal defense lawyer got the kind of phone call that most lawyers can only dream about. It concerned a client of his, a guy named David Wood, one of Texas's most notorious serial killers. He was sitting on death row, months away from his execution.
8: I would like to discuss with you something about David Wood. Why I don't condone what has happened in that case. The fact is, I don't like...
7: The man on the phone, George Hall, thought something corrupt had gone down in David Wood's trial. It had happened more than 30 years ago, but for 30 years he'd said nothing, mostly because he was afraid to. For those 30 years, he'd been on parole. He worried if he aggravated the authorities, they might find some way to send him back to prison. But now his parole had ended, and George Hall was ready to tell his story, which he'd eventually put into a sworn declaration. That story goes like this. Back in the late 80s, George Hall and David Wood were locked up together at the Eastham Unit in Texas. George Hall was in for murder. David Wood was in for rape. They weren't particularly close. David Wood was quiet, didn't talk much. But when he did, George says, it was mainly to complain about how the police in his hometown of El Paso were harassing him, investigating him for a series of murders.
9: Basically, what he said was El Paso was trying to pin it on him.
7: David Wood insisted he had nothing to do with those murders. George thought maybe he didn't, maybe he did. Either way, he didn't really care. Eventually, George and David Wood were separated, moved to different facilities hundreds of miles apart. One day, George says he's in the prison library, ready to go to lunch, when two officers come in and tell him to pack his stuff.
9: I said, well, where am I going? They wouldn't tell me. So, next thing I know, I'm on a bus ride down to El Paso.
7: A few hours later, George finds himself in a holding cell in the El Paso County Jail. Two other guys join him in there. George recognizes them both as guys who had celled with David Wood. And one of them says to the group, they have an opportunity. They can all get money, maybe, or less prison time. All they have to do is snitch on David Wood. Soon enough, they're escorted out of the cell and into a car. And George says that's when the cops start rolling out the red carpet.
9: They give us the tour up scenic drive up the mountainside, look across the Rio Grande, look into old Mexico and this and that.
7: George says they're taken to a hamburger joint for lunch and then ultimately to a police station. The guys are offered coffee, snacks, cigarettes, and then they're ushered into a room with detectives.
9: Of course, they got files everywhere. They got David Woods' name plastered all over the thing. They got arrows and lines going to this, dates wrote down. Files are sitting there. They start handing us files. Look at this. We got this on him. We got this on him. He did this. We know this. And going through all facts and stuff, they're this narrative-driven and you're reading what they got. And then after that, they go... You know anything? Well, I don't know a goddamn thing. All they had to do is ask me at the prison unit. I was mattered about it.
7: As for the other two guys,
9: they go back. They're talking to each other, but it's in real low tone. And they basically don't even want to talk to me about nothing. So I knew to myself right then and there, they're going to say whatever they want them to say.
7: They're going to tell the police that David Wood confessed to multiple murders. But George is sure these guys don't actually know anything about David Wood. He would have heard about it already. Plus, he knows they're not above lying. Eventually, David Wood does go on trial for the murders. George is never called to testify. But the two other guys become the star witnesses for the prosecution. The jury convicts David Wood, and he's sentenced to death. Court documents show that after the trial, one of the informants received $13,000 in reward money. The other got his own capital murder charge dropped. I identified more than a dozen officers, detectives, and supervisors who were involved in David Wood's case. I wanted to ask them about George Hall. Some were dead, one had dementia, one hung up on me, and others never responded. But the one detective who did speak to me extensively about the case called George's whole story, quote, preposterous. The detective said he couldn't imagine his colleagues taking prisoners out for a joyride and showing them case materials in order to get them to snitch. Not long after George Hall called David Wood's lawyer, David Wood's lawyer emailed me, asking me to write about the case. I wasn't surprised. I'm a journalist at a nonprofit called The Marshall Project, where we cover the criminal justice system. But I was surprised by who was asking. Greg Wirchuk. I know Greg Wirchuk as a big deal in capital defense work. He's been defending people on death row for decades, and even stopped one execution by winning at the Supreme Court. I'd asked him for an interview years ago, for a book I was writing on the death penalty. He said no. He rarely spoke to reporters. But now here he was in my inbox. His email was polite and panicky. David Wood's execution date was only 17 weeks away. He wanted me to write about the case and all the problems he saw with it. I was pretty skeptical. I did the hard-hitting research of reading the Wikipedia page about David Wood and, woof, 6 women and girls, one as young as 14, killed and buried in the desert outside of El Paso. David Wood even got one of those spooky serial killer nicknames, the Desert Killer. Greg wrote to me that David Wood was innocent, that he didn't commit any of these murders. And sure, I did find George Hall's story compelling, but even if those informants were lying at the trial, that doesn't mean David Wood didn't do it. Plus, in order to do the story Greg was pitching, I'd have to reinvestigate it from scratch, all 6 murders in a matter of weeks. That sounded impossible. But I was curious about what Greg was up to, his overall project, trying to sow enough doubt at the last minute in order to save his client's life. I'd seen executions get stayed for procedural claims about execution methods or a defendant's mental fitness. But this wasn't just a claim about an unfair trial. Greg was saying David Wood didn't do it at all. And now, somehow, he's supposed to prove that in a few months. So I told Greg, I'm not going to do the big feature story on David Wood you're imagining. But what if I follow you around? Be there with a microphone as you strategize with your team, hunt for witnesses, and try to persuade people of David Wood's innocence with the clock ticking. Greg had a million reasons to say no. I'm still kind of shocked that he said yes.

0: or medical care at Otay Mesa and other ICE detention facilities. But these problems have gotten a lot worse since President Trump returned to office because the number of people in detention has increased so dramatically. Things like overcrowding, not getting enough food, or getting food that's spoiled. Also, physical and verbal abuse from guards. One of the biggest issues right now, detainees needing medical treatment and not getting it. Over the past year, the death rate in ICE custody has more than doubled compared to recent years. More than 50 people since President Trump came back to office. One of them was a Haitian man named Emmanuel Damas. He went into septic shock from a toothache. It's worth noting that most people in ICE detention facilities do not have a criminal record. Crossing the border illegally or overstaying a visa is not a criminal offense. It's a civil violation. And immigration detention is not supposed to be punitive like a prison. Many immigration lawyers believe the administration is trying to wear people down by holding them for long periods in these harsh conditions, so they'll give up on their cases and agree to deportation. While Aisha was there, some of the detainees who'd gotten money put into their accounts sent text messages to the organizers. They requested music they wanted organizers to blast. Others wanted their texts read out loud.
1: I put it into Google Translate and it said, "Are you guys outside? We can hear you. We can hear you. We can hear you. We love you. Thank you."
0: At the end of the day, the organizers asked Aisha, "Please don't publish anything about how we're communicating with detainees." They worried it would all get shut down. But then they texted the people inside, including the person who threw over the lotion bottle, and asked what they thought. The answer? Publish it. The detainees wanted the story out. They wanted people to know what was happening.
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2: 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From LAist and APM American Public Media, it's This Old House Radio Hour. I'm Jen Largess. Every dad in America has a theory about the thermostat. Turn it up, turn it down, shut the vents. But what actually saves money?
3: When you close vents in one room, you are increasing the pressure in the duct system and you may be increasing the amount of leakage.
2: Comedian Ben Glebe's modest San Fernando Valley home may be hiding the future of late night comedy.
4: This home, it was owned back in the 50s by this very famous pop singer. That studio was his studio.
2: That garage may look like untapped square footage, but turning it into living space is more complicated than just hanging drywall. All of this, plus we're answering your home improvement questions at 877-864-7460. Coming up next.
5: Live from NPR News in Washington, I'm Dan Ronan. The new round of U.S.-Iran talks in Switzerland faltered today after President Trump's most recent threat to attack Iran if it doesn't stop supporting its proxy, Hezbollah. Negotiations are expected to continue through the night. NPR's Chandelise Duster reports.
6: Negotiations between the U.S. and Iran in Switzerland became tense Sunday after President Trump threatened to attack the country if it doesn't stop Hezbollah from, quote, causing trouble. Trump said in a social media post the U.S. would, quote, hit Iran very hard if it doesn't stop Hezbollah's actions in Lebanon. Iran's lead negotiator responded, writing on social media for the U.S. to be careful and that its armed forces are prepared to respond in a different manner. Meanwhile, Israeli Prime Minister Benjamin Netanyahu said during a summit on Sunday that it won't make peace with Lebanon until Hezbollah is dismantled.
7: We established a security zone in Lebanon, and we shall keep it as long as is necessary.
6: The United Nations Interim Force in Lebanon said on Sunday that for the first time since the war between Israel and Hezbollah, it has recorded no attacks from either side. Chandelise Duster, NPR News.
5: Under the Trump administration, hundreds of experts have been dismissed from federal advisory committees. NPR's Katie Riddle reports.
8: The Trump administration has given little explanation for disbanding these committees. An executive order says it will reduce government waste. But experts like Michael Abrams argue there's little waste in this system. He works for an advocacy group called the Public Citizen and wrote a report on this subject. Abrams says these committees are an important tool connecting policy to practice.
9: You want to crowdsource it with the best minds. And that's what federal advisory committees do. Why wouldn't you want to do that?
8: Some of the issues these committees were studying before they were canceled include how best to treat long COVID, how to help rural communities with health care, and how to prevent disease outbreaks in hospitals. Katie Riddle, NPR News.
5: The latest NPR PBS News Marist poll finds most Americans are unhappy with President Trump's handling of the U.S. economy. NPR's Elena Moore reports.
10: The poll found that a third of Americans believe gas prices are a major strain on their budgets. Plus, more than 2 in 10 say steep prices are the reason they won't be taking a summer vacation. Those feelings are less pronounced among Republicans, like Greg Votel, who lives in a popular vacation spot in Minnesota.
11: My buddy owns a resort. He's completely full. You look at the grocery store up here, you should see the plates. Nebraska, Iowa, Dakotas, Wisconsin, Illinois. I'd say business is good.
10: Votel is part of the more than 70% of GOP voters who say they approve of Trump's handling of the economy. Elena Moore, NPR News.
5: And from Washington, it's NPR. A recent poll shows that most Asian American and Pacific Islanders say the U.S. is no longer a great place for immigrants. The poll was conducted by the Asian American and Pacific Islanders Data and the Associated Press NORAC Center for Public Awareness. NPR's Maham Javed reports.
12: The poll delves into how Asian American and Pacific Islanders feel at America's 250th anniversary. The top words to describe the U.S. are great, powerful, or prosperous. At the same time, more than 60% say that the U.S. used to be a great place for immigrants, but no longer is. Roughly 30% feel that the country still has opportunities for immigrants. The poll does not distinguish between lawful and unlawful immigration. Many of those surveyed say they or someone they know is facing detention or deportation due to immigration status. Others report carrying proof of immigration or citizenship or changing daily routines and travel plans to feel safe. Maham Javed, NPR News.
5: Voters in Colombia today elected a new millionaire right-wing businessman and lawyer, the new president. With nearly all of the ballots counted, Abelardo de la Esparrella was declared the winner, defeating left-wing Senator Ivan Cepeda by just 250,000 votes out of 25,600,000 votes that were cast. The new president will take office on August the 7th. He's pledging to crack down on violence in the country and build maximum security mega prisons to combat violence in that country. From Washington, this is NPR.
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2: 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I'm Jen Largis. Before we get started, I want to wish a happy Father's Day to all the dads out there who taught us that every project should take twice as long as expected, require three trips to the hardware store, and to always leave behind at least one mystery screw. And now with summer temperatures climbing and energy bills rising right along with them, every dad in America suddenly seems to have a PhD in HVAC. According to conventional father wisdom, cooling an empty house is like air conditioning the neighborhood. But does turning your AC off when you leave actually save money? Dr. Allison Bales, founder of Energy Vanguard, a building science and residential HVAC design firm in Decatur, Georgia, explains what really happens when you adjust your thermostat and the smartest way to stay cool without breaking the bank. So Allison, does turning off your air conditioner when you're not home save money on your energy bill?
3: It can make the house very difficult to cool down again if you set the thermostat too far back or if you turn it off. It's kind of a wash in a lot of houses. In general, it's not a big saver. There are better things you can do.
2: Do you save money if you buy a unit that's maybe sized larger than you need so it could cool the room faster?
3: No. In terms of sizing, you know, whether you're talking about a window unit or a central unit, if you are cooling to the same indoor temperature with the same house, the amount of energy you're going to use is almost the same whether you have an air conditioner one size or another one that's three times as big. The one that's three times as big will cool it down faster. It uses more energy while it's operating, but then it's off for a longer period of time.
2: What about closing vents in rooms that you're not using to save money?
3: Oh, one of my favorite topics. You actually may end up using more energy if you have a leaky duct system that is outside the building enclosure. Let's say you got ducts in it, especially if they're in an unconditioned attic. When you close vents in one room, you are increasing the pressure in the duct system and you may be increasing the amount of leakage. You may also end up with some moisture problems in the house because you're not cooling and dehumidifying enough. If you're in the humid part of the world, if you're not air conditioning, you're not dehumidifying. And so you may end up making a room with the closed vents too humid and it may grow mold. So you don't want to do that, definitely.
2: Do you have any tips to make sure that your air ducts are working properly to cool down and sort of conserve energy in that way?
3: One of the first things to do from the inside of the house, you can go around and with the system turned on, and you can even accelerate this a little bit by going to the thermostat and turning the fan to the on position, or if it has different levels, you can turn it to high so that you get as much airflow as possible. And then go around all the vents in the house and feel if you're getting airflow. But if you're feeling little or no air, it could be that the duct attached to that vent is no longer connected. I can't tell you how many times I've seen in crawl spaces and basements and attics, ducts that have come disconnected. And so the room that they're supposed to be blowing air to no longer gets the air. There are booster fans you can put in ducts. And if you have to do that, then you've got a serious enough problem with your duct system that you ought to get a professional to check it out and find out why you're not getting the airflow you need to get.
2: So when it comes to keeping your home cool, what is the best way to do it if you're on a budget? What's the best place to sort of concentrate your efforts?
3: One thing you can do with windows is use them to keep the sun out. If you've got blinds or shades on the inside and you put them down, that can help. But that heat has already traveled through the glass. It's best to stop the heat before it even goes through the glass if you can. So it's some kind of exterior shading or planting a tree and waiting 20 years on that. Air conditioning side, the best thing you can do is turn the thermostat up. The smaller the temperature difference between indoors and outdoors, the less energy you're going to use for cooling. And one way you can make that work is by using fans, ceiling fans or just rotary fans inside the house. More insulation will definitely help. But here's what I always tell people, don't insulate the attic until you do some air sealing. Air sealing is one of the most cost-effective things to make your house more energy efficient. It's better for comfort, and it's also better for indoor air quality.
2: Is there any hot spots that you should definitely check around your house to make sure they're sealed properly?
3: Yes. The places to look are down low and up high. There's all kinds of places in the floor that could be sealed. And in the attic, same kind of thing. You have lots of penetrations for wiring, for ductwork, places where the drywall meets the framing, and that can allow a lot of air into the house.
2: And how do you feel about whole house fans?
3: Whole house fans are great in dry climates. You can run them at nighttime. You bring in that cool, dry air, and you know they do this in California a lot, cool off the house, and then they can close up the house in the morning, and it will stay cool for a while. In the southeast where I live, you don't want to do that in the summertime when the humidity is high, because you're going to start growing mold everywhere in the house if you do that. Mm. And I know that from experience, because before I knew much about building science, I did that in my grandparents' house one time. The other thing is you have to be careful about air leakage there. When they're not running, there's still a lot of air moving through them. You can buy airtight whole house fans and insulated too.
2: So what can you do to keep your AC unit running efficiently to help save money?
3: Number one, make sure the filter is clean. Change your filter as often as you need to. Air conditioning contractors get called all the time for problems with cooling, and they show up, and one of the first things they usually check is the filter, and it's often very dirty. They replace the filter, and that often fixes the problem. Not always. Sometimes there's other stuff going on. In terms of the outdoor unit, make sure that you don't have shrubs growing around it, that you don't have a pile of leaves halfway up the outside. Make sure that dogs haven't been peeing on the outdoor unit, because that can corrode the metal fins and cause it not to transfer heat efficiently.
2: Our AC unit was running way more than normal a few years ago, and we were actually, I didn't know you could be low on coolant.
3: Yes, and that's another issue for the HVAC company, not something that homeowners can check. And if you have a leak, you have to replace them. They don't last forever.
2: And what temperature do you keep your house at, may I ask?
3: In my house, I did the load calculation for 75. It depends on the outdoor temperature. I mess with my controls all the time. Typically, I leave it at about 74 when we're cooling.
2: Well, Allison, thank you so much for this information. We appreciate your expertise.
3: Oh, well, you're very welcome. I'm glad to be here.
2: That was Dr. Allison Bales. His book, A House Needs to Breathe, or Does It? 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Or you can leave us a voicemail anytime. 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
14: Hi, Jen. This is Craig Simpson from Savannah.
2: Hey, Craig, what's your question today?
14: I have a older tile, I would say about 30 years old. It's about the 4-inch tile. And the person who installed it used some kind of material that's not correct. My question is, what could possibly be the material? Or did they just use way too much water in the grout? Or, and then the next one is, how do I make it? Can I partially scrape it and put something over top so I don't have to take all the grout out in order to be able to make it cleanable.
15: Absolutely. We've got Zach Detmore, a general contractor for the show, here to help us out. And Zach loves a good mystery.
16: Man, I feel bad for you with grout problems. Grout problems are terrible because it's like all these little lines, you know, it's irksome. I'll tell you one thing that happened to me was we did a subway tile shower and we used this grout that the homeowner bought. It was the latest and greatest. And then, there was like a class action lawsuit on it and it basically turned to this sort of jelly. You could almost kind of dig it out with your fingernail to some degree wherever it got wet or dirty. And I had to basically scrape out all the tiles in that bathroom and redo it. So, there have been several, grouts, like new to the market ones that ended up not being as good as they said they were. So my guess is that could be happening.
14: That sure sounds like what this is. Yeah.
16: Yeah. So I think, unfortunately, at least the one I dealt with, it was in specific areas where it was getting wet from the shower, that it was deteriorating more rapidly than areas that were very low traffic. But I basically dug as much as I could out. I used a oscillating multi-tool with basically a grout blade that sort of looks like a abrasive on it to sort of get in there and remove as much as possible. Then I regrouted using the most expensive and highest quality grout I could afford at the time, because you want it to not only stick to what's below, but also be very hard because it's a shallower joint. Mm. So my recommendation would be like a pre-mixed one or an epoxy grout. It's going to be harder to install, but then you're going to have that that confidence that this is a very high performing product, something that you would use like in a commercial space.
14: Well, and to add insult to injury, not only are they the 4-inch, they've got the little diamonds, every other one in it, to make it look like the older. I mean, am I going to be better off to just rip it up and put something new down? And if I do, as you say, you know, kind of route it out a little bit, how deep do I have to go?
16: Yeah, as deep as possible is the simple answer. And how large is the area?
14: It's not very large. Honestly, about 3 feet wide, probably by about 8 foot long.
16: Hmm. No fun. My recommendation for you would be to probably do a little practice spot somewhere inconspicuous. Engage how long, you know, if you say, all right, I'm going to do a 6-inch by 6-inch area, I'm going to time it and see how you do with the cleaning and then the reapplication of grout. And then if you say, I'm willing to multiply that amount of time over the whole bathroom, then go for it. And if you're not, then maybe rip the whole thing up. Because at least if you rip the whole thing up, you know, it's not going to give you future issues, but you are going to be taking out the toilet, taking out the vanity, and taking on a much bigger scope of work.
14: Mm-hmm. Yeah.
16: But I think you got this. Do a little sample area.
14: Yeah, that sounds like sound advice. By the way, I absolutely love your show. Unfortunately, I'm not a TV person, so your radio show hits me spot on.
16: Oh, that's great. I definitely think we look better on radio. All right. Well, thanks for calling from Savannah. We appreciate it.
14: All right. Thank you so much again for your advice and your show. I appreciate it.
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0: So much happens around the world every day. Acts of courage, kindness, and connection. 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
8: Hi, Jen. How you doing? This is Jack Hanlon from Burlington, Massachusetts. I'm stoked to talk to you guys. I love the show.
7: Absolutely. We're glad you called in. Jack, what's your question today?
8: I have a split-level house built in around 1960. I've been here for about 10 years, and we're having an issue with our crawl space. So when we got the house inspected, they had told us there was a lot of humidity in the crawl space. And we found out the hard way our first year here. We kept our Christmas tree down there. The next Christmas, we took out the Christmas tree and it was ruined because it was so humid down there.
7: Oh, no.
8: So it was a tough way. We knew it was humid down there. We didn't think it was quite that bad.
7: That bad, yeah.
8: Yeah, right? Like, holy moly. So I wanted to pick everyone's brains on dehumidifiers because honestly, like, I'm not super handy. I don't even know where to start.
7: Yeah, absolutely. Well, we've got Zach Detmore, a general contractor for the show, and Ross Trithewey, the building engineer for the show, both here to help. And I think that your question is a common one, right?
9: So I got a first question. What's the floor and wall system of this crawl space? We got dirt down there. We got concrete. What are we talking about?
8: We got concrete. So concrete walls, concrete floors. So we don't keep a ton down there. Our oil tanks in there. And we have a few bins that are sealed up. The sealed up bins, like, that stuff's been safe. We've been afraid to put anything of value down there because of the situation we're having.
7: So, Ross, what leads to humidity in an area like that?
10: Yeah, so the first thing is trying to figure out where the humidity is coming from. Most commonly, it's water vapor coming in through the slab and through the foundation wall or the crawlspace wall. So basically, if every time you have groundwater movement underneath that space, you also have, anytime it rains and snows, that water is seeping into the ground. And then, of course, it's diffusing through the foundation wall or through that slab, and it's adding moisture to that space. And then, obviously, if you add too much moisture to that space, the humidity rises and rises. The dew point becomes a concern, and any cold surface down there has a risk of condensing. And that's where mold grows.
7: So does that mean that something was built incorrectly, or is that just a thing that happens?
10: Well, so for the older houses, I think Jack said 1960s construction. So that, that at that age of home, they weren't really thinking about vapor barriers.
7: So the heart of it all is what comes next? What can he do about it?
10: The best way to do it from my point of view would be if we could seal up that crawl space. So that could be, using caulking and sealing up all the air leaks in that space and then putting down a vapor barrier effectively. Just even a 10 mil polyethylene sheet would be all that you would need to basically wrap the slab and wrap the walls. And that would then stop that vapor from coming in. If you stop the vapor from coming in, then of course, anything you put down there doesn't have to work as hard to keep it dry. right? So if you don't stop the moisture from coming in, then of course you need a very large dehumidifier to solve that problem. The way I view it is that you can either solve it with mechanical means, you know, put in a big dehumidifier, or you seal up that space, get the moisture to stay out, and put in a very, very small dehumidifier just to deal with that extra moisture, that residual moisture that gets in there.
7: Zach, is this a DIY project, or who do you call for something like this?
9: I think it depends on the DIY skills.
7: Jack, what are you thinking?
8: I am thinking, so you guys mentioned DIY skills. When it comes to this stuff, mine are kind of non-existent. And I'd
7: That's
8: love
7: not
8: to know,
7: you,
8: like,
7: Jack. Nobody has this skill. This is a specialized one.
8: What kind, who would I call for, to put in a vapor barrier? Do they have, specialists for this kind of stuff? Is this, a plumbing thing? What kind of person would I call to install a vapor barrier?
10: Yeah, I mean, the first place I would jump to is, in most markets, they are what I'll call waterproofing contractors. So if you just Google searched, wet basement, contractor, there are companies that specialize in exactly that. They install dehumidifiers, sump pumps, vapor barriers.
9: I have seen a couple of these jobs done where they sort of detail the poly nicely and it's up the wall. And it's incredible how professional and clean it looks when they're done, the way they can sort of wrap around corners and pipes. It's, it's obviously, something these people do day in and day out. And I bet they wrap a really nice present.
10: Mm-hmm.
7: Around Christmas time, when Jack gets his new Christmas tree.
9: Yeah, that's right. Jack gets his 17th Christmas tree.
7: Yeah.
9: Perfect. But yeah, I think Ross is spot on. I think having a company that does and specializes in this and also works in your area is going to probably know, sort of what's causing it and how to best address it. I think that waterproofing contractor is the perfect choice for you.
7: All right, Jack. Well, we wish you luck with it. Thank you so much for calling in.
8: Appreciate you guys. Thanks so much.
9: Merry Christmas.
8: Happy holidays.
7: Call us now to have your home improvement or DIY question answered. 877-864-7460. 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Or you can leave us a voicemail anytime. 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
11: Hi, Jen. My name is Charlotte. I'm calling from Nashville, Tennessee.
7: Hi, Charlotte. What's your question today?
11: Well, I have a question about a brick patio and curious if it's going to be feasible to do a DIY coating on it. And with that goes a question, what's the difference between epoxy and resin?
7: Ooh, okay. So you're trying to decide what sort of way to seal it. Is that right?
11: Yeah. And even can I tackle this project? And what I'd love to do is get it to where it had more of an even finish, where maybe it's more water resistant. And who knows, maybe I could roller skate on it or tap dance or, have some fun.
7: As we all want to.
11: Right? Gotta have goals.
7: Well, we've got Jen Nawada, landscape contractor for the show, here to help. And Jen, you've been to Nashville. You know Nashville pretty well.
12: I know. Hey, Charlotte. I wish I knew. I would have swung by when I was there. How's
11: Girl,
12: it going?
11: Anytime. It's going good. We're good,
12: I love Nashville. It made me happy to be there. But with your brick patio, I guess my question is, instead of putting a resin or a sealant on it, are you having water problems? Is this why?
11: I think it's very possible. We suspect water could be getting kind of seeping into our crawl space. There's been a little bit of foundation shift, maybe, if that's what the crack in our ceiling is all about.
12: Oh, interesting. Well, instead of patching it, it's instead of masking what might not be the problem, I would look at the water and the drainage on your property. Do you have a downspout that just dumps right onto your patio?
11: No. It doesn't even come over the eaves. It's a big enough space. It's probably, at least 20 by 20 feet. Mm-hmm. And so just when the rainfall comes, it's a corner of the house. It doesn't necessarily pool there.
12: Mm-hmm.
11: But it's being suspected within my household that water might be getting in. I'll leave it at that.
12: I mean, I first, I would address where the water's coming from, and can you redirect it, whether it's coming from a slope in your yard or...
11: It comes from the clouds.
12: It comes from the clouds.
11: Yeah, it's really just truly like rainfall falling there. It's not that water is coming out of the eave troughs into that space. It's really just, it's a space where rain falls. And because it's brick, yeah, it doesn't have a lot of a slope off.
13: Jen, is the tough news that maybe there needs to be a little more slope to the patio so that the water as it falls from the clouds to the patio needs to to be rolling away from the house instead of toward?
12: That's what I'm thinking. So you could potentially, are they cemented in or just set in brick? Brick set in sand?
11: Yeah, they're mortared in, and it's, I don't even know when the patio was put in. Mm-hmm. But realistically, I'm not in the frame of mind at this moment to pull it up and do something different. So it's, I'm looking for lipstick for our pig.
12: Does it pitch back to your house? Like, meaning, does it pitch back to your foundation? Like, could you lift a few and put, could you put a perforated pipe or some kind of drainage in the area that you think it's leaking in?
11: What's happening is every time it rains, my husband puts out this black plastic because he thinks that water might be going in there.
12: Okay.
11: And I'm looking for more of a permanent resolution than like, gosh, we got to watch the weather and put out a piece of plastic every time it rains.
12: Well, it would be great to know.
11: You know what I'm getting at? Like, if it was really happening.
12: Yes. Well, I mean, yeah. I think you guys are onto something identifying where it comes from and how it flows is the most important. Because if you put an epoxy and seal it on and it's pitched towards your house, it's still going to go that way. Do you know what I mean?
11: Okay.
12: So you have to figure out how to redirect.
11: Okay. All right.
12: That's what I'm thinking.
11: I think what I'm hearing is maybe this isn't worth taking on a fix that I've proposed, which is an epoxy or a resin.
12: I don't think that's going to fix the problem. I think the direction of the water, especially if it's just coming from the sky, you're going to probably have to like readjust how the patio is situated and which way the water is flowing.
11: Okay. I'm hearing you.
12: I wish it was an easier fix, but maybe they've settled over time.
11: Yeah, easily. I mean, who knows how long it's been there. And in my mind, I'm like, yeah, let's put this pretty finish on it and it'll look great and it'll solve both problems of weeds growing up and all that.
12: Then you'd be like, Jen told me to put epoxy on and now it's going faster back to the foundation of my house. But I always with anything, address the problem.
11: Okay, so when we're ready, like maybe just pulling up the brick.
13: Yeah, it might not be that you have to remove the entire patio either. If you were to call someone out and take a look, they may be able to take up a section, put a perforated pipe under and redirect that water and then just build up the, you know, create a slope closest to the house. It might not be that you have to, you know, redo the entire patio, maybe.
12: Exactly.
11: I hear you. Well, you've answered my question. I really appreciate it.
12: You're welcome. Well, I hope you enjoy the rest of your exercise class. Go do some push-ups.
11: Oh, thanks. Yeah, let me skip back in there. Okay.
12: Awesome.
11: Have a good day, guys.
12: Take care. Thank you.
11: Bye-bye.
13: Call us now at 877-864-7460. 877-864-7460. Or you can leave us a voicemail. Hello, you're on This Old House Radio Hour.
14: Good morning. I'm Anitra Steele from Sugar Creek, Missouri, and my past is catching up with me, and I need to know if there is a simple solution for alligatoring varnish on dark woodwork. My house is 100-year-old Montgomery Ward's kit house. We're the only second people to live in it. And it has dark varnished woodwork. The varnish on the woodwork is alligatoring pebbly now. Worse in places that have had sunlight on them.
13: Right.
14: So do you have a simple solution that a good sponge and a bowl of this solution
13: will of allow magic.
14: Me to watch the woodwork, smooth it out, lean it up.
13: Well, I don't know if I have the magic solution, but I do have this Old House general contractor, Zach Detmore, and painter Mauro Henrique both on the line to help us out today. And Mauro, why does this happen to a finish? And tell us you have a magic solution.
15: One thing that caused that, because they use a product they call shellac. Mm-hmm. Shellac was used, you know, has been used and still used by furniture makers and a lot of the older houses, especially with the ones that has this beautiful look like redwood or mahogany, it dries super fast and is really durable for an amount of time. And once it gets dry, if you don't take care of that or reapply the product, lightly sand and reapply it, especially direct to the sunlight, like the windowsill, or any other surface direct to the sunlight, that was going to create that alligator back. So what you call. But I want to hear the chestnuts from Zach. Zach, you used to be a fan. I know all about you.
9: I think we run into this a lot. I see a lot of people purchasing old homes and they'll say like, and I want to strip and refinish all this woodwork. And I'll say, oh yeah, absolutely. Are you prepared for this investment? And once they hear what it costs, they take off so quickly from that. Let's strip this finish off. Then you could imagine, right? Because it's so much work, right? Stripping away.
15: It is. It is.
9: Especially the more complex the profile of the wood is. So if you have sort of pebbling, I have this in my house on the front door where, it's so rough that there's really, I think it's beyond gone. Like there's like you said, like little bumps all over the door and it looks terrible. But in areas where, like in the bathroom, I'd be curious what wiping down the casing with mineral spirits would do to sort of remove the dirt and wax. And potentially it's going to not fix the problem, but it could, if this is if it's not shellac, maybe it's a oil-based varnish or lacquer, it may soften that and help realign it a bit to make it protruding less from the wood. So at least it's less noticeable. So I may try wiping the casing with some mineral spirits in a non-discreet area. If it goes wrong, you know, you don't want this to be right where it's right in your face, but maybe on a piece of baseboard behind a piece of furniture somewhere. And see how that works, because maybe cleaning it doesn't get you 100% fix, but it takes it, maybe if it's 20% better, maybe that'll be enough so it doesn't catch your eye as much.
15: That's a great. And another product actually could use, what I use when I face a problem like this, I go direct with denature alcohol.
9: Mm.
15: Denature alcohol, it might soften up a little bit, but it also can, if you go very gentle, just wipe it off and, not to remove the product, but just to smooth that surface out a little bit. The denature alcohol is like another way to do it.
9: Yeah. And it does stink. So you want to do it at a time when you can open up the windows, wear gloves, just to sort of let the house air out.
15: There's a very fun thing to do. You'll like it.
13: I don't think you're going to convince her.
14: You're not going to convince me.
13: Well, Anitra, we thank you so much for the call and we wish you luck. It sounds like a beautiful home and we have no doubt that you're going to put in the elbow grease to keep it that way.
14: Thank you very much. I hope they work and I appreciate the...
15: All right, Anitra, thank you.
13: If you have a question for us, you can leave us a voicemail on our hotline. It's 877-864-7460. And we can answer your question next time. Coming up, comedian Ben Glieb shows us his old house.
16: So just something about this house that has been very magical from right when I bought it, from right when my dad found it for me. And it just has attracted all this beautiful magic. This house represents to me the fact that I've kind of made it, no matter the ups and downs, I've established a place.
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17: Hey,
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7: 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It's This Old House Radio Hour. I'm Jen Largis. Coming up, what you need to know before converting a garage into a room you'll actually want to live in. But first, we go to Los Angeles' San Fernando Valley, where comedian Ben Glebe has embarked on a bold late-night experiment, transforming his mid-century home into a television studio. But beneath the lights, cameras, and punchlines lies a more personal story about the house that helped define his success and the father who saw its potential and his sons long before anyone else did.
16: I'm Ben Glebe, stand-up comedian, TV host, and this is my old house. It's a 1951 classic American home, pretty modest size. We decorated it old Hollywood cabana style with some Gothic influences, some Art Deco influences, very unique. My late dad found the house for me, so it's got a lot of meaning. When you walk in my home, you see what I saw when my dad first found the house. Literally in the newspaper, my dad found this picture of this enormous bay window overlooking this gigantic pool. It's stupidly big because I don't swim very often. I call it my lake. And it was just gorgeous view. And even though the house was a bit run down and dilapidated, I just instantly saw the vision. And now it has this beautifully painted veranda, patio covering, and string lights hanging, and giant birds of paradise that are across the pool. On the left, as you walk in, you'll also see this old school typewriter with photos of my late dad scattered throughout the keys as a little homage, a little memorial of him. We built a brand new, very intimate late night talk show studio in this home, just feet from where I sleep. It is all on one floor, and the house is very centrally designed, so my bedroom is just steps away from the guest bedroom, from the living room, 12 steps from our late night talk show studio as we try to reinvent late night. I've really turned so much of my home into part of the show that there is barely a space that is just for me. It really is just my bedroom. It's a very small amount of space compared to the already pretty small home, but it works for me, at least for now. The studio is wired with 6 cameras, remotely controlled from a control room that we built in the kitchen. So half of the kitchen now has been turned over to a full television control room. So I find myself spending a ton of time in the studio. When I first purchased the house, I was sleeping in a sleeping bag in the floor of this converted garage. This home, it was owned back in the 50s by this very famous pop singer. That studio became my studio, was his studio. And he would create this magic. And this studio already has this legacy of Hollywood history. But I was sleeping in a sleeping bag and woke up in the middle of the night and looked at the architecture of the room, and I'm like, this is a perfect movie theater. So I built this incredible screening room that we now use as the screens for these virtual walls. I insisted on one thing, which is I wanted to be able to still convert it back within 5 minutes to my movie theater screening room. So we have folding chairs, there's markings on the carpets, and within 5 minutes we can remove all the chairs, enjoy a movie, and when the work week begins again in 5 minutes, my girlfriend and I can take all the chairs back, put them back on their marks. Now we have 3 rows of seating and the ability to do a show in what looks like a studio, but we were just laying down doing nothing. So just something about this house that has been very magical from right when I bought it, from right when my dad found it for me. And it just has attracted all this beautiful magic. In the pandemic, I created the world's first virtual comedy venue called Nowhere Studios. And Bill Burr and Sarah Silverman performing on the stage in this house. And then I'm hosting a sporadic virtual show with John Cleese. And during a break, he's across my pool. And I take a wide shot of his backyard and comedy icon of Monty Python, John Cleese, on a phone call, which hopefully one day will increase resale value. A few blocks from my home, Larry, the neighbor on Three's Company, lived near where my home is now, so he could have been my own neighbor, which is really a great example of how the Valley still really does represent the vibe of this entertainment industry. It drew these magical people here in a business that's very hard to build traction in and build a sustainable career in. This house represents to me the fact that I've kind of made it. No matter the ups and downs, I've established a place. I own a piece of land that can't be taken away from me. That's really important to me, to open my home to people as they open their homes to us. And I get to do crowd work and see multiple portals into people's homes around the planet. All of our homes are connected in that moment, and it's something beautiful. Home is everything to me. I think your home is not only the place where you relax, but it's also the place where you go through all the dramas of your life. It's the place where you come home to cry, where you come home to share, to celebrate holidays, to entertain people in the space you've built. And it's also the strongest representation of who you are. Right behind me right now is my grandfather's desk. This world map behind me, my grandmother did that, and all the orange countries are where my family is from or has lived. It really is nice to just, I always want to remember where I came from, and I've got pictures of my grandparents here on the walls all around me, and my late father and my mom and my brother and nephews, and it just reminds me what matters the most. And that is fame. I'm kidding. It's family and doing work you're proud of.
7: That was Ben Glebe. Watch Good Night with Ben Glebe only on YouTube. You know, we spend a lot of time on the show talking about what goes into a house, but every once in a while, we think it's worth asking a different question. How do you find out where a house came from? Because every old house has a secret history, and often the house itself is trying to tell you. Take a walk in your basement and look up. Those floor joists overhead might reveal whether the lumber was cut by hand or milled by water power, maybe produced in a modern sawmill. To a preservation expert, those details are kind of like fingerprints. A simple door can even tell a story. Raised panels often point to the 1700s, where recessed panels became more common in the 1800s. Even the shape of a window can help narrow down when a house was built. But here's the funny thing. Houses lie, or at least they disguise themselves. A Victorian gets remodeled into a colonial. A farmhouse gets a Greek Revival facelift. Sometimes the clues are hiding in plain sight. A doorway covered over, a window that doesn't quite line up with the others. Those aren't imperfections. They're archaeological evidence. And if you really want to go down a rabbit hole, head to your local historical society. Old tax records, deeds, and even century-old fire insurance maps can tell you how many stories a house had and what material it was made from. But my favorite source? The neighbors. Talk to the person who's lived down the street for 40 years. You'll learn more probably in 15 minutes on the front porch than you will in an afternoon at those archives. For more help uncovering the hidden history of your home, visit thisoldhouse.com. Most houses are hiding extra space, an attic full of potential, a garage waiting to become something more.
13: a forgotten room that could change the way you live. But before you start dreaming about a home office, a guest suite, or a bonus room, you need to know if that space can actually do the job. This Old House general contractor, Charlie Silva, joins us to explain what makes a garage truly livable and when your big renovation dream might just be better left as storage. So what do you think are the most common mistakes you see when someone tries to DIY a garage conversion?
20: I would think that they don't realize how many steps there are to make it to be done correctly, pitching the floor, framing over it, potential moisture problems, creating a great thermal break. Keeping in mind that there's an existing concrete foundation, that should have some insulation on the inside also, mechanically, not thinking it through how you want to heat and cool the space.
13: So if we work our way around the room, let's start with the fact that you have two gaping holes on the front of this new room. You know, you have two garage doors that open. How do you address that properly? I know a lot of people just think that they can sort of cover them up and pretend they're not there, but it should be a little more involved, right?
20: It's definitely more involved, but let's go back to the age of the house. So you have to make sure that you have a structural foundation, right? Really what's holding up your existing garage. Now that you want to make it a finished space and also going down to getting a building permit, they might require that being exposed to find out. In our part of the country,

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1: Next week on This Old House Radio Hour, author David Sedaris is going to take us to the North Carolina beach house that fulfilled a lifelong family dream. For years, his father had talked about buying a place on the coast and always found a reason not to.
2: There was one house in particular that we looked at, and it was yellow. And instead of curtains, there were shutters on the windows, and it looked like an old sea captain had lived there. We just were in love with the place, but especially my mother. And then, like always, my father would say, well, it needs a new roof, and it's not that practical because a hurricane's going to destroy it anyway. How about instead we build a bar in the basement? That was not a substitute for having the house of our dreams.
1: Plus, we tell you how to unclog any drain in your home, and you don't even need a plunger. 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

0: former Vice President Mike Pence challenges what he calls the populist right, what he says conservatives believe, on the next Morning Edition from NPR News.
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6: Perhaps you should see it for yourself to really understand what went down during the civil rights era in America.
7: It was a dangerous time, but these students were masterful at the planning.
6: Coming up, we look at what the sites along the U.S. Civil Rights Trail can tell us about the people who put their lives on the line and what it means to be a country where equal opportunity is more than a slogan.
8: Good things can happen if you work long and hard enough and try to get people to find common ground.
6: And naturalist Chris Morgan explains what it's like at one of the farthest corners on Earth. The fragile ecosystem of the Svalbard Archipelago in the Arctic offers a front-row view to the challenges of climate change.
9: It's one of my greatest pleasures is to take people to these places and firsthand inspire them and see the tears in their eyes and understand why these places are important that we all need to protect and care for.
6: From the Civil Rights Trail across the South to the top of the world, come along. It's Travel with Rick Steves.
10: Live from NPR News, I'm Dale Willman. Vice President J.D. Vance is in Switzerland leading talks between the U.S. and Iran. The goal is to reach a permanent peace deal to end the nearly four-month-old U.S. and Israeli war against Iran. Vance had earlier expressed optimism that a long-term deal could be reached. According to a senior U.S. diplomat, the U.S. delegation expects to continue working through the night. NPR's Rob Schmitz reports that President Trump threatened to resume attacks on Iran earlier in the day.
11: Speaking on Fox News, President Trump vowed to resume bombing Iran and, quote, take over the Strait of Hormuz if a deal is not reached between the U.S. and Iran in Switzerland. There are renewed tensions over the shipping lane after Iran said it would be closed due to Israeli strikes in Lebanon. The U.S. military has denied that Iran is in control of the strait. Resolving the tensions over the strait and ensuring a ceasefire between Israel and Lebanon are among the top priorities for Vice President J.D. Vance and the U.S. delegation in Switzerland. Rob Schmitz, NPR News, Berlin.
10: New insight into the housing market and inflation comes out this week, as NPR's Stephen Basaha reports. Investors will watch those inflation figures closely as the Federal Reserve considers an interest rate hike later this year.
12: Excluding food and energy, prices were up in April 3.3% from a year earlier. That's according to the Commerce Department's inflation gauge. The Federal Reserve signaled last week that it's leaning more toward an interest rate hike at some point this year, and that'll be influenced by May's inflation numbers due out Thursday. On Wednesday, we'll get sales figures for newly built houses in May. In April, the annual rate of new homes sold was 620,000, 11% below the rate a year earlier. Both chambers of commerce are expected to pass a bill meant to encourage home building this week and ban large private investors from buying up single-family homes. Stephen Basaha, NPR News.
10: In Colombia, a far-right political newcomer who was endorsed by President Trump has won a narrow victory in that country's presidential election. Reporter John Otis has more on our story.
13: Abelardo de la Espriella, a criminal defense lawyer who has never before held political office, won a razor-thin victory, setting off celebrations in many Colombian cities. According to a quick count by Colombia's National Electoral Council, de la Espriella topped Ivan Cepeda, a left-wing senator and protege of President Gustavo Petro, by about one percentage point. De la Espriella connected with voters by promising to crack down on crime and political corruption. His victory reflects a broader shift across Central and South America, where right-wing presidents now govern much of the region. However, Cepeda is refusing to concede and is demanding a partial recount. For NPR News, I'm John Otis in Bogota, Colombia.
10: And you're listening to NPR News. Russia's war in Ukraine has had broad ecological consequences. Among them are air and water pollution, dead dolphins in the Black Sea, and uncontrolled wildfires. NPR's Nate Roth reports on a new study that finds it's also changed animal behavior.
14: Before Russia's full-scale invasion of Ukraine in early 2022, scientists had set up game cameras in the Chernobyl exclusion zone, a massive area surrounding the site of the 1986 Chernobyl nuclear disaster in northern Ukraine. And with little human interference, wildlife has flourished. Then, during its invasion, Russia moved and staged troops through the area. Fighting occurred, and the game cameras kept recording. Scientists now say the disturbances caused many mammals to change their behaviors. Deer species, red foxes, and moose were all less active during the fighting, especially at night, suggesting that warfare can have broad consequences on ecosystems even after the fighting has stopped. Nate Rott, NPR News.
10: As expected, the latest in the Toy Story franchise was king of the box office this weekend. Toy Story 5 brought in $160 million from North American movie theaters, and that made it the biggest opening so far this year. Steven Spielberg's Disclosure Day dropped to second place, adding $17 million. It's now brought in $160.4 million worldwide, and the low-budget horror flick Obsession was in third. In World Cup play, Japan blanked Tunisia 4-0 on Sunday. Spain also beat Saudi Arabia by the same score. Despite controversy off the field, Iran played a tough game against Belgium on Sunday, ending in a 0-0 draw. And Cabo Verde and Uruguay played to a 2-2 tie. Egypt beat New Zealand 3-1. I'm Dale Willman, NPR News.
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6: The head of Alabama Tourism tells us why the U.S. Civil Rights Trail is something every American should explore in just a second. And later in the hour, ecologist Chris Morgan tells us what his summer expeditions to the islands of Svalbard have shown him. For years, Chris has been investigating bear habitats in the U.S. and Canada, in Italy, and in the Norwegian Arctic. He'll tell us what you'll find at the last stop before the North Pole. That's all just ahead on today's Travel with Rick Steves. For decades, United States citizens watched as Black Americans fought to dismantle segregationist policies and gain equal rights and protections under federal law. While the Civil Rights Movement was a series of peaceful protests, it was sometimes marred with violence. In the end, with the heroics of many brave people, it has effected great change. But we still have a long way to go in inspiring racial equity across our country. Today, we can visit sites of landmark monuments and moments of the Civil Rights Movement, all laid out on the U.S. Civil Rights Trail. Joining us now to take us on a journey all along this historic trail and all across the South is the Director of Tourism for the state of Alabama, Lee Sintel. His team was behind the campaign for the creation of the Civil Rights Trail, and he's authored a book about it, and the book is just an inspiration. Lee, thanks so much for joining us.
19: Thanks. Glad to be with you.
6: What a great challenge to raise awareness. You know, we have a big country, and for a lot of people, especially a lot of white Americans, it was just spectator time to kind of look at the whole movement and all of the ups and downs of it from a distance. And now we have an opportunity to travel this. Why should, in your mind, these historic sites relating to this fight be something that people actually see in person? And what inspired you to write this book, The Civil Rights Trail?
19: Well, I think that the civil rights landmarks across the South should inspire people when they come to visit, because oftentimes what happened there was moments of great difficulty and tension and danger. But that's what it took to get the attention of Congress to pass civil rights acts in the 70s and beyond.
6: Now, this started with the Alabama Civil Rights Trail, your state, and then it expanded to the U.S. Civil Rights Trail. How did that happen?
19: President Obama tasked the director of the National Park Service with creating more diversity in terms of national parks and UNESCO World Heritage Sites. Mm. So our office sort of took that on as a challenge when we saw that other organizations were not doing it. And we got Georgia State University in Atlanta to do a research project to find out how many sites would meet the minimum qualifications for UNESCO World Heritage Sites. And they came up with a list of about 60. And so I took that list of 60 to my counterparts, the Southern State Tourism Directors, and I said, nobody has ever had an inventory of civil rights landmarks, and we do now. So let's take this information from a very credible source and create the U.S. Civil Rights Trail. As you said, Alabama had been doing civil rights on sort of low wattage, and we didn't invest a lot of money into it, but we were getting the attention of people, and other states were curious and had been sort of watching what we were doing. And so the surrounding state tourism directors found additional sites in their states that they thought should be on such a list. And together we came up, added to the 60 that the professionals found. And so we had about 120 sites. So when we launched it on MLK Day in 2018, that's when we got a great deal of attention for the trail, not just for the sites individually, but that it is a campaign and it is a collection of landmarks that people should visit.
20: And it's you've put it together just so vividly in this book. The photographs are great. The writing is so crisp. I'm wondering, when I page through this book, you know, I'm parked way up here in Seattle, and this is a huge country, and you're right in the middle of this civil rights, the whole story, the movement and the heritage. To what degree was this politically challenging? I mean, I would imagine, you know, if President Obama wanted to do something, there are a lot of people that would just kind of think, no, we don't want to do that. To what degree was this a political issue, or was there general consensus on this?
19: Actually, the project was started by the mayor of Birmingham, an African-American. We were helping him a little by creating a publication. I told our ad agency, Lucky, to go find photographs of civil rights events from the historical footage, and then let's re-photograph those buildings today. Hmm. And they came up with a really amazing collection, because Art Mirpool, the photographer who had been with Southern Living for 20 years, lined up the photos just perfectly. So where it's a two-page spread, on the left side is the old black and white, and then the right side is what the building looks like today. And it's just lined up with great precision. And so that's one thing. When people say, oh, you've got a great book, I say, yeah, we have great photos. And I just sort of wrote around it.
20: Yeah, you just can't get, for instance, Linda Brown, the student in Topeka at Monroe Elementary School, to go back and stand in front of her school as a grade schooler. But thank goodness there were photographs taken, and they weren't taken for a book. They were just, in a lot of cases, it seems, taken on the fly during a lot of turmoil. And these photographs are historic treasures.
19: They really are. They were shot by news photographers. Nobody was planning a secondary use 50 years later for something like we've done.
20: Yeah. We're joined by Alabama State Tourism Director Lee Santel right now on Travel with Rick Steves. Lee was an originator of the Alabama Civil Rights Trail, which expanded eventually into the U.S. Civil Rights Trail in partnership with the National Park Service. You'll find descriptions of the sites along the Civil Rights Trail at civilrightstrail.com. And Lee's illustrated book about the sites is called The Official United States Civil Rights Trail. You know, your book is called The Official United States Civil Rights Trail. Is that referring to the trail or the book?
19: Well, we were putting out a book called The U.S. Civil Rights Trail. And just as we were going to press, we discovered another book called The U.S. Civil Rights Trail. Our book is inspirational. The other book Diana Douglas did is more of an if you go. I mean, she tells you where to eat, where to stay.
20: Oh, that's interesting, because I was just looking at this and thinking, this is a virtual travel experience that you've given us with this book. I mean, I can sit here and read through it, and it's so vivid. It's not designed to tell me what time is this museum open, but it's designed to tell me why this museum is important. And it really gives you a respect for this. Now, there's over 100 landmarks across 15 states. And in the book, it's structured in chronological order of the civil rights movement timeline. But I'd like to go through this just really quickly in a kind of a road trip kind of fashion. So let's take a quick tour here. And we've got a lot of places to cover, but let's just start right off in Washington, D.C. What are the main stops in Washington, D.C. where you could kick off this educational road tour across the South of America?
19: Well, for this book's purposes, it's the Lincoln Memorial, because that's where MLK did his big I Have a Dream speech. But he did not plan I Have a Dream. He had a totally different message that he was reading from. And 12 minutes into that, Mahalia Jackson, who was a friend of his and about four rows back, realized that his words were too fancy. People were not paying attention. And she just yelled out, "Tell him about the dream, Martin. Tell him about the dream." She was referring to a speech he gave 2 months earlier in Detroit. And King heard what she said and just calmly, if you look at video, he just calmly moved his script off to the side and transitioned into, "I'm looking forward to when one day when little boys and little girls," you know, that phrase.
20: Yeah.
19: So people now talk about what a great speech it was, but he did not finish the speech he started.
20: I didn't realize that. That is, talk about speaking from the heart. He was speaking from the heart, and there's no better way to connect than when you put your notes aside and say what's in your heart.
19: The same thing is true with when he was in the jail in Birmingham. He wrote Letter from Birmingham Jail, which is considered the best argument for civil rights. He was locked up in a cell with no artificial light, and he wrote on a newspaper because there was an ad by moderate Birmingham pastors who were basically saying, "Mr. King, you should not be doing this. This is not the time for that." And that really annoyed him. And so on that particular newspaper and on paper that his PR guys smuggled in later, he wrote an argument that when typed up was 20 pages. And it's, again, King, he was just a learned man who, in the Letter from Birmingham Jail, he quotes philosophy, he quotes the Bible. I mean, it's just...
20: What a blessing to have him come along at the right time to move our nation forward.
19: Absolutely.
20: The Alabama State Tourism Director, Lee Centell, is with us right now on Travel with Rick Steves. Lee's the author of a book filled with historical photographs about more than 100 sites in 15 states where what happened there changed our world. His book is called The Official United States Civil Rights Trail. Lee, let's carry on with our little tour, and we'll stop in Virginia. What is of historic significance in Virginia to see about the Civil Rights Trail?
19: There are several places. If you don't have a lot of time, you need to go to Richmond, to the Capitol, and see a monument with young people from a small town in Virginia where the girl, where it quotes her as saying, "It was like reaching for the moon." Mm. Her uncle was a pastor at Dexter Avenue Baptist Church in Montgomery before Martin Luther King, and he was encouraging her at age 16 back in Virginia, do something, make a difference. And so she convinced all of the students in her small school, a black school with mostly tar paper buildings, to go on strike the next day because they were not asking to go to the same schools as the whites. They just wanted equal rights. And so the county responded by shutting down all the schools for 5 years. Huh. And the whites built new schools. But there's a great picture of her reaching up from her small town. And so if people don't have time to go to her hometown, which is near the Civil War battlefield where the war ended, but going to Virginia is a real good place to start.
20: And Lee, what town was that again?
19: That is in Farmville, Virginia. It's near Appomattox.
20: We'll explore the wild Arctic of Svalbard in just a bit on Travel with Rick Steves. But next, the head of one of the exhibits along the U.S. Civil Rights Trail tells us about a handful of student activists who helped change the segregation laws in North Carolina. It started at a Woolworth's lunch counter.
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20: We're looking at the significance of more than 100 sites, churches, schools, courthouses, even private homes across 15 states, mostly in the South. Place where countless women and men worked to dismantle the Jim Crow segregation laws. Laws that kept Black Americans as second-class citizens for generations. Our guest, Lisa Antel, has been the director of tourism for the state of Alabama for more than 20 years. He's been telling us about his campaign to bring these sites together into what's being called the U.S. Civil Rights Trail. On our American history road trip, let's stop now in Greensboro, North Carolina. It's the site of the former Woolworth store, where a silent sit-in started on February 1st, 1960. Four Black students asked for coffee and donuts, but were denied service. Within a few days, their attempt to take a seat and make a stand was joined by another 900 people. It took 6 months for the store manager to agree to serve Black patrons. Eventually, they had to expand the size of the lunch counter to accommodate all the extra business. On the line to tell us more is John Swain. John's the chief executive officer of the International Civil Rights Center and Museum in Greensboro. John, thanks for joining us.
7: Thank you for the invitation, Rick.
20: Yes, John, can you give us a little description of why Greensboro, North Carolina would be on the Civil Rights Trail?

0: Sure. Well, the International Civil Rights Center is a place that reaches people across the globe. The F.W. Woolworth building is the exact space where the F.W. Woolworth lunch counter sits to this day, with 53 lunch counter seats. And it's inspired by the student-led movement. It was a leaderless movement, but a student-led movement that spread across the South and across the globe. It was nonviolent, and that was quite appealing to a number of people. It's a very inspirational place and continues to be to this day.
1: You know, John, this whole idea about nonviolence, it is, for a lot of people, hard to get their brains around why that could be so powerful. But reading the account of these students who, day after day, courageously went into that lunch counter and sat down as if they were equal customers, nonviolence really was powerful. Talk a little bit about how nonviolence triumphed in Greensboro, North Carolina.
0: Well, these students were inspired by Gandhi, King, and Ikeda. The women at Bennett College had spent months planning the sit-in. They understood the power of the 14th Amendment to the U.S. Constitution, which guaranteed full and equal protections under the laws for all persons born or naturalized. We got our 14th Amendment in 1868, when 28 of 37 states ratified the 14th Amendment. So these students were studying, and they knew that they were entitled to be treated as equals in society. Greensboro is a college town. We have Bennett College. Then it was Women's College, now UNCG, A&T, Guilford College, and so forth. So you have to look at the makeup of this town to understand why it was such a successful event that went on for 6 months, and a student-led movement. Greensboro is made up of a number of Quakers, Jewish people, black and white, and all of these groups understood what it meant to be oppressed. And I think all they needed to have done back then, during that six-month time period, is just refer to what it meant to be an equal citizen of society. So that's why this was so successful. No one was injured here. A lot of people think that the flour and the sugar and all of that stuff and the cigarette butts put out in heads took place in Greensboro. Those violent actions took place in other places. Huh. It was a dangerous time, but these students were masterful at the planning.
1: I'm looking at the photograph right now in the book, and it's probably the fuzziest photograph in the whole book of these students sitting at this whites-only lunch counter. But in a way, it's the most vivid photo in the book, fuzzy as it may be, because you see the calm, dedication, the confidence, the courage. You just feel like history is changing right there.
0: Absolutely. Absolutely. Often people see the four black men sitting at the lunch counter and refer to them as the A&T Four.
1: Right.
0: That photograph would have been taken on the second day of the movement.
1: Right.
0: The only image that we had from that time period, when the store would have closed on February 1 of 1960, was the four students, David Richmond, Frank McCain, Joe McNeil, and Ezell Blair, standing outside of the Woolworths by the end of the day when they were denied service. And that would continue on for a period of 6 months. But my favorite story of all, and I love to stand in front of young high schoolers and remind them of their power to change the world, especially when you refer to the students at James B. Dudley. In May, when college graduation occurred, those college students were gone for the summer. But the high school students at James B. Dudley stepped up, took over the movement, and came to this building every single day and brought about a successful end to the lunch counter segregation on July 25th of 1960.
1: And what's that, 62 years later, it's still an inspiration. It's still getting traction. John Swain, best wishes with your work as Chief Executive Officer of the International Civil Rights Center and Museum in Greensboro, North Carolina. Thank you for your contribution to the putting together of the Civil Rights Trail in our country. Best wishes, John. Thanks for joining us.
0: Well, thank you for the invitation.
1: Let's get back with Lee Santel right now on Travel with Rick Steves. Lee's the Alabama Tourism Director, and he's joining us from the studios of our affiliate WBHM in Birmingham. Lee profiles the historic importance of these historic places in his book, The Official United States Civil Rights Trail. So, Lee, we're going on this road trip, you know, kind of blitzing through the South here, and next up is Nashville, Tennessee. What's the historical significance of a stop in Nashville for the Civil Rights Trail?
2: Nashville played a big part. It's not as dramatic as maybe other cities because they didn't have the violence, but they had a very powerful group of college students. There were black students who had an attorney representing them trying to get equal rights, and the Klan bombed the home of their attorney. And so Diane Nash, a very bold young woman who is fortunately still with us, she got 4,000 students to march downtown to meet with the mayor in front of the city hall and courthouse. And they marched silently, no singing, no chanting, just marched and confronted the mayor in front of his building. And she got into a discussion with him to try to get him to explain why blacks should not be able to go to the same schools or eat in the same restaurants. And he couldn't come up with a good answer. So she said, and so you're saying then that we should integrate the downtown schools, the downtown restaurants and stores? And he said, yes, I think we should. I mean, boom. With one argument. And she was given a major award by President Biden. She received it along with Fred Gray, who was Rosa Parks' attorney and Martin Luther King's attorney for Montgomery.
1: I feel so bad about how divided our country is, but I feel so good about how this interest in raising awareness and appreciation of the valor and the courage that made the civil rights movement possible actually feels like it brings people together. You're in Alabama. You're dealing with the reality of the fear and the long-term heritage and all the complexity of this. Do you see any ways that the Civil Rights Trail is bridging the gap that separates so much of our country?
2: When you look back to the Civil Rights era, when John Kennedy proposed and then Lyndon Johnson passed the Civil Rights Act of 1964, it did an amazing amount of good for the country. This was right after all of the bombings in Birmingham and right after some other actions, but Lyndon Johnson was able to persuade 73 senators to vote for the Civil Rights Act of 1964, which really desegregated the country. And the fact that it was a higher percentage of Republicans than Democrats who voted for it, I think makes you feel, okay, good things can happen if you work long and hard enough and try to get people to find common ground.
1: Yeah. And when you read through this, the story, what struck me is there is a lot of people whose names we don't know who were John Lewis in spirit. You don't need to be the head of the movement. You don't need to be a famous politician or a church leader in order to make a difference. There are examples of courage that really provide the bedrock of this whole movement, which is quite inspirational, even after so many decades. Our next stop on our road trip is Memphis. And, of course, this is a very important part of the trail because it's where Dr. King was murdered. What do travelers experience when they go to Memphis wanting to be more in touch with this whole civil rights story?
2: Memphis, I think, is the place where everybody should start their tour. The National Civil Rights Museum is the old Lorraine Motel where King was assassinated. It was the first civil rights museum in the country, and a few years ago, they raised more money and spent something like $25, $26 million to reimagine the entire place, and it is done chronologically. When you start through the tour, early on, you see the Edmund Pettus Bridge. You see a bus from the Rosa Parks era. So It's not just telling the story of what happened in Memphis, but it does a great job of orienting you to the various locations. And there's a lunch count, like in Greensboro. It takes a good 2 hours to do the tour. Mm-hmm. And you are walking through these different worlds from different cities. And then suddenly, off to the right, you see, it's like you're looking into the window of the room where Dr. King was staying that night.
1: Oh, yeah.
2: There's some cigarette butts in the ashtray, the bed's unmade, coffee cup half finished. I mean, it's like you walked into the moment right before it happened. And it's breathtaking when suddenly you're in that moment. In recent years, they have upgraded the building across the alley, which is where the assassin pointed his rifle out the window and shot Dr. King as he was standing on the outside of his room,
1: yeah,
2: about to go with friends to dinner.
1: Uh-huh. This is Travel with Rick Steves, and we're exploring the landmark moments and monuments of the Civil Rights Movement, all laid out on the U.S. Civil Rights Trail. Our guest is the Director of Tourism from the state of Alabama, Lee Sentell. Lee and his team were behind the campaign to create the Civil Rights Trail. And Lee has written a book about it, and it's called The Official United States Civil Rights Trail. What happened here changed the world. Okay, so now we carry on, and we go to Kansas, Topeka. And this is the site of the Brown versus Board of Education lawsuit. How do you humanize something like that? I mean, we've heard of the lawsuit that challenged school segregation, but a visit to Topeka really would help us humanize that.
2: That was the first place I went to sign books. It was the only place that I had not visited in doing my research. And so I felt like I owed Topeka something, because what they did in that community, Linda Brown's father, and there were a handful of fathers and students, you know, they took a bold leap. Thurgood Marshall had five different lawsuits to work from. When he looked at the details that each one of those suits brought, some were about the money spent on schools, others were about the distance that people had to travel, and they picked the Topeka school suit because the argument that a black couple proposed to the school, they did a test. They had little white dolls, and they had black dolls. And separately, they let children pick the dolls that they wanted to play with. I don't know that history records what the white students did, but the black children wanted to play with white dolls. They didn't want to play with black dolls, because the professor said that this illustrated how young black children didn't feel that they were equal in worth to the white students.
1: That's a poignant story. Lee, I wish I could talk long and long about this. There are so many interesting stops, but I'll just mention that we have 100 landmarks across 15 states. And I'd just like to finish off with a stop in Birmingham, which happens to be your state, Alabama. What historical significance does Birmingham have for the Civil Rights Trail, and how, as travelers, might we have a more vivid experience by visiting it?
2: Birmingham now has an area that President Obama made a national monument. So you've got the 16th Street Baptist Church, where four little girls were killed in 1963. Right next to that, you have the Gaston Motel, which was Martin Luther King's headquarters during the Birmingham movement. But in a pretty large sense, I think most historians will agree that Birmingham was sort of the heart of what made people care about African Americans, certainly through the bombing of the church that was used as the headquarters for the marches.
1: Lee, it's such a great opportunity to be able to share this. I'm so thankful for having you join us today on this interview in this very important season. Can you just take a moment and think about perhaps the most inspirational single stop on the Civil Rights Trail, where we really have an opportunity to recognize the importance of Americans grappling honestly with our heritage, and how travel to these spots can be a great first stop?
2: Well, Rick, you more than anybody can understand the appreciation of experience and the emotion of important stops. Thank goodness for Ava DuVernay's movie, Selma. People now come in large numbers and on buses to drive to Selma to walk across the Edmund Pettus Bridge because that symbolizes bravery and defiance more than any other site. And a number of national guidebooks pick Selma's bridge now as one of America's 10 greatest landmarks.
1: And Lee, the photograph you chose for the cover of your book, of course, it is the Edmund Pettus Bridge. And the angle, it invites you to walk over that arcing bridge. And then when you look deeper into the book, you find about the brutal welcome that awaits you over the crest of that bridge. And then you have to wonder, as a privileged white person, what would you do? What would I do if those policemen with those clubs and those hateful faces were awaiting me on the other side of that bridge? And to walk over that bridge, it's something we all need to do.
2: They were brave people. They knew that some of them were going to die. Mm. And the fact that they still went forward and you had hundreds and several thousand people who mm-hmm. would be involved in marches like that.
1: Well, it's an ongoing fight, and their valor is still getting traction to this day, in part thanks to people like you who are dedicated to making sure that we look at this with open and honest eyes. Lee Sentell, thank you for joining us, and thank you for writing Civil Rights Trail.
2: Thank you so much.
1: There's more in the radio section of our website at ricksteves.com. 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
1: Are you ready to be bitten by the polar bug on the Arctic archipelago of Svalbard? It's not a local bug there, but it's rather a term the locals use to describe that deep desire to return after landing there for your first time. Its frigid climate, extreme light variations, and the staggering natural beauty of its glaciers and fjords have been a draw for explorers and adventurers for generations, and now for researchers and tourists as well. Ecologist and conservationist and bear enthusiast Chris Morgan goes to Svalbard once a year to lead an Arctic expedition for polar bears. Chris has worked as a wildlife researcher, wilderness guide, and environmental educator now for more than 30 years, and he's traveled to every continent where bears live. Chris joins us now in our studio to give a glimpse into Svalbard and its most iconic inhabitant, the polar bears. Chris, thanks for joining us.
10: Hey, Rick. Great to be here.
1: So first of all, Svalbard, that's basically a Norwegian island halfway between the Norwegian mainland and the North Pole, right?
10: Exactly. Top of the world, basically.
1: Top of the world. For someone who's never been there before, just describe it. What kind of world is that?
10: It really does feel like the top of the world in more ways than one when you're up there. It's an icy landscape, you know, so you definitely feel the Arctic. One of my friends a few years ago described it in the best way I've ever heard. He said, if you sliced off the Swiss Alps, placed them in the Arctic Ocean, and sprinkled polar bears on them, you'd have Svalbard.
1: Well, I was just in the Alps, and it was way up there, and I guess you could park a boat about where I was up in Svalbard.
10: Yeah, and it's got, I think, about a billion years of uninterrupted geological history. So it's literally like this sort of living landscape museum there. And about 60% of it is glaciers, you know, so it's highly glaciated. The biggest glacier in Europe is there.
1: So mostly ice, 3,000 people. And I guess the economy is, what, either coal mining and tourism? Is there fishing, or is it coal mining and tourism?
10: Coal mining and tourism pretty much sums it up. It started with coal mining, and then it's transitioned quite rapidly to tourism for some of the reasons that you were explaining earlier on. It is a dynamic place where you just, you feel this, it's funny to use the word magnetism, isn't it, when you're talking about the Arctic, but it has this magnetism to it where you go once and you want to go back. So I feel lucky. I get to go back fairly frequently.
1: But you go back not for the culture. You go back for the nature.
10: Yes.
1: I suppose.
10: Exactly.
1: I mean, I would imagine the commerce, if you got 3,000 people there, is a couple of streets, a couple of hotels. Is there like a gift shop, actually?
10: Yes. In fact, there's a whole strip of them now.
1: Because cruise ships are stopping there or something?
10: They do. They're limiting some of the sizes of the cruise ships. So the smaller ships are preferred because it's less impactful on the wildlife and the environment there. But it has taken it off enough to be its own little industry and to employ a sizable number of people there.
1: So there's indigenous people. There's people who have always lived there and they got to earn a living somehow.
10: Not indigenous. There's no indigenous history there, interestingly enough.
1: Really?
10: So they're very much missing the sort of Inuit component that we have in North America. Just to give you a sense from a North American perspective of how far north this is and how high up into the Arctic it is, it's about 550 miles further north than the north coast of Alaska.
1: Now that really puts it in a, because if you go to the north coast of Alaska, that seems pretty desolate.
10: Yeah.
1: Livable, but just barely.
10: Right.
1: And then you split the distance from there to the North Pole.
10: Yeah.
1: And you've got yourself Ice City.
10: Exactly.
1: With polar bears.
10: Yes. And the interesting thing is you're able to access part of the archipelago of Svalbard, the eastern side mostly,
1: right.
10: Because of the Gulf Stream. The Gulf Stream comes across the Atlantic, heads north, and becomes the Norwegian Current that keeps it ice-free a little
1: that moderates
10: earlier.
1: Moderates the cold.
10: Exactly. So you can get in, you can access it a little more easily there. So the east side of the islands is usually locked in ice quite a lot longer each year.
1: I understand it's part of Norway, but there's some fine points there where you can actually go to Svalbard and live there or work there or whatever without the same red tape you'd have to go to Norway?
10: I think so. I've heard the same thing. I'm not 100% sure, but it is a sovereignty of Norway, and I think they have looser regulations for sure. So you get really interesting mix of different nationalities there. There's a lot of people from the Philippines there, and there's Thai families there, and they've made a life in the north, which is kind of unexpected.
1: It is interesting, isn't it? I talked about the polar bug, and apparently that's a desire to go back to a place like Svalbard. What is the polar bug?
10: I think the Arctic and the polar regions and the animals that are there have this magical essence to them, this mystical essence to them, where you can't feel it and sense it and understand it till you've got boots on the ground or boots in a boat on the water. It does feel like something that you don't experience anywhere else. So it has this quality that feels different, feels magical and mystical, and has a draw that wants you to keep coming back, because you might initially land in a place like Svalbard and think, oh, it's a barren wasteland. A lot of people think of the Arctic in that way. There's nothing here.
1: Right.
10: Why protect it? Why appreciate it? Why visit it, you know? But you don't have to spend much more than 24 hours in a place like it to really start to understand it and what unfolds. I mean, one of the things up in Svalbard is that it is, in the summer, it's a land of perpetual light. It's like a day that is 4 months long. The sun comes up in April.
1: Right.
10: And doesn't set. Not an inch below the horizon until August. So for 4 months, it's bright and sunny usually, you know, blue sky and the midnight sun. And you have these long days which throw you off, but it's one of those magical things. And it gives you lots of time to explore. And every little thing that you discover, whether it's a bear or a walrus or a bird colony, these massive colonies of millions of birds descend on this place every year. There's something that makes you want to find out a little bit more, see a little bit more. And as you're discovering things, you realize there's a lot more than meets the eye to a place like this.
1: This is Travel with Rick Steves. We're talking with Chris Morgan, and he's helping us explore the Arctic outpost and polar bear haven of Svalbard, halfway between the top of Norway and the North Pole. Chris is the host of The Wild with Chris Morgan. It's a podcast about wildlife, conservation, and the wonders of our wild planet. His website is chrismorganwildlife.org. Now, Chris, you go there once a year to Svalbard to lead a tour. I would imagine you're there generally during that 4 month long day.
10: Yes, exactly. Yeah.
1: So you've probably rarely seen darkness in Svalbard, even though you go there every year.
10: That's it. I've never been there in the dark. I've never had a real night in Svalbard.
1: Now, my experience in the north of Norway is it's a real headache when the sun wakes you up at 4 o'clock in the morning.
10: Yes, you have eye blinds and some people take travel sleeping tablets, you know, yeah. and help them through.
1: I bet hotels have good blackout shades.
10: They really do. They're primed for it.
1: Tell me a little bit more. There's probably basically one community with 3,000 people, and that's a springboard for the nature loving that goes on up there.
10: Exactly. Longyearbyen is the name of the town, really the only functioning town there. There's science research communities, there's still some coal mining communities as well, and the original coal mining communities were Russian, actually. But now it's mostly Longyearbyen, and it is this hub for the tourism there, but it's a real operating town as well. It's very colorful, the buildings, like in a lot of Arctic towns. The long winter nights are as long as the long summer days, right? So they have these very colorful buildings there that I think are designed to bring a little bit of life and zest to the place. So
1: if you did go in the middle of the winter, you'd be like walking around with street lamps.
10: Exactly.
1: In the middle of the day.
10: And the northern lights lighting your
1: way. The northern lights.
10: Yeah.
1: Fiery green spikes of light that go from the horizon.
10: Yes. I have a friend, one of my co-guides over there, and he does dog sled trips in the winter under the northern lights in Svalbard, which would be amazing. I've never experienced it, but he's told me many stories.
1: How do you get there? You must have to go to Norway and then leap off from there. Is there regular commercial flights up there?
10: Yes, you fly into Oslo, and then Oslo, not direct to Longyearbyen in Svalbard, but you fly via Tromsø. Okay. You jump off the plane at Tromsø, which is on the tippy top.
1: Tromsø is kind of like the city of the north in Norway, I guess.
10: Right.
1: Yeah.
10: And it's the wildest feeling like, okay, here I am in Tromsø, the north coast of Norway, and I've still got a long flight to go northwards before I get to
1: my
10: destination.
1: Yeah, because for most people, Nordkap, the very top northern cliff of the Norwegian mainland, is the end of the world.
10: Right.
1: But it's not the end of the world. In fact, you wrote that Svalbard has the northernmost civilian settlement in the world.
10: Yes.
1: With the northernmost everything going on there. But I guess when you say civilian settlement, that's kind of implying there are non-civilian settlements further north.
10: Yes, it's an important research base for scientists. So there's a couple of places that are like that in some of the isolated fjords, because it's on the front end of Arctic research there, you know, the impacts of climate change and habitat loss and how these polar bears and other species are reacting to our changing planet. And they're on the front end of that research there.
1: Chris Morgan's telling us what he's been finding in the Svalbard archipelago in the high Arctic, where he leads wildlife viewing expeditions. Chris also hosts and narrates a number of wildlife TV shows, and his podcast is The Wild with Chris Morgan. His documentary films include Bear Track and The Path of the Bear. We have links to his work at ricksteves.com/radio. Now, you're pretty well known for your passion for bears. You study bears all over the world, and you track the challenges and the ups and downs of the polar bear community all across the north. If there were no polar bears in Svalbard, would you ever go to Svalbard?
10: Oh, I think my pause actually gives the answer away, doesn't it?
1: It would be
10: a lot less of a draw. I mean, I can't even imagine a world without polar bears, but I'm having to these days, right? You know, because you think about the impact on these creatures that have been around for hundreds of thousands of years in places like this. A place like the high Arctic that's had ice on it for 2.5 million years consistently. And that ice is disappearing quickly, and with it, the polar bears potentially. So the idea of a Svalbard without polar bears is a hard one for me to get my head around.
1: Heartbreaking, because you're saying it'd be an Arctic without polar bears.
10: Exactly, yeah.
1: But the attraction of the island is in part because it's a springboard for you studying polar bears, but also you as a guide introducing other people to polar bears, and maybe they'll get that polar bug in the sense of having an empathy for the struggle of the polar bears.
10: Exactly,
1: there's sort of the, what do you call it, the canary in the mine shaft up in the Arctic for climate change, aren't they?
10: They absolutely
1: now,
10: are.
1: Now, how so? Because you hear about that, and why are the polar bears special in regards to keeping an eye on climate change?
10: That's a great question, because you do see them everywhere. Every climate change poster or project or mission is accompanied by a photograph of a polar bear on an iceberg.
1: Is it just because they tug at your heartstrings like little koala bears or something like that?
10: Well, I think partly that. They're these charismatic megafauna, right, that we call them, and grizzly bears and other creatures around the world. Yeah. These charismatic megafauna.

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1: For example. So there is that heartfelt side of the heartstrings that you're talking about. But there's also something else, and it's the practicalities of the ecology here that the polar bears live every day. In Svalbard, it's a five-step ecosystem. It's very simple, but also very fragile. And that five-step ecosystem all starts with ice. On the ice, on the underside of the sea ice, grows algae. That algae is eaten by zooplankton. That zooplankton is eaten by polar cod. The polar cod is eaten by the seals, and the polar bears eat the seals. So if you were to take any one of those little jigsaw pieces out, the system would collapse, and there would be no polar bears, and it all starts with ice. There'd be no fish, there'd be no polar bears, there'd be no seals, nothing in that chain would exist if it wasn't for the ice and the algae growing on it.
2: I didn't dream that ice was part of a food chain.
1: Mm.
2: There's actually algae growing under the ice.
1: Yes. It's an amazing thought, isn't it? And it all starts there.
2: And when the ice is gone, the whole thing falls down.
1: Yeah.
2: It's a house of cards built on ice.
1: That's exactly it.
2: Oh, my goodness. This is Travel with Rick Steves. We're talking with Chris Morgan, and Chris is helping us explore and understand the Arctic outpost and polar bear haven of Svalbard, Norway. Chris is an ecologist, conservationist, filmmaker, wilderness guide with a focus on bears and the environment worldwide. You can find out more about the projects that Chris is working on at his website. It's chrismorganwildlife.org. Chris, we're talking about polar bears being threatened by climate change. And as a traveler and a travel writer and somebody who cares about the environment, I find myself collecting physical, visual examples of why climate change is not something that may happen, but it's here right now. You've been going to Svalbard for years. How have you seen the environment change, and what indicates to you, in the context of Svalbard, that climate change is actually here?
1: Just given that Svalbard is this land of ice, it's a tenuous feeling place. It's made up of massive mountains and rock, but over it, these ice caps form, and they are shrinking all the time. And we all hear about shrinking ice, but you notice it so much there. In fact, you know, when we're sailing around the archipelago on the ship, we have marine charts, the old-fashioned paper charts, right next to all the high-tech maps on the computers and laptops. Mm. Looking at those maps, you can see where the ice charts used to be. So you go into a fjord, and a fjord used to be filled with ice. Even 6, 7, 8 years ago, can be miles back now. They've retreated miles. And so it's a very quick thing that has happened.
2: Glaciers are nowhere to be seen.
1: No. And these are on the maps, on the bridges of the ships that we use there.
2: How poignant.
1: It really is, to the point where some of the captains are literally nervous to go into these fjords because their maps tell them not to. These fjords are massive, and so the glaciers that fill them are huge as well. Some of them are 8 or 10 miles wide, these glaciers, and 40 miles long.
2: You know,
1: and they're shrinking on all sides.
2: I would imagine everybody on Svalbard is clued into the environment because they're in the midst of this ongoing tragedy.
1: I think you're right. You do see it, and you feel that sense when you're there. People are living right on that front line of climate change every day. And I think you feel it very much when we're out. We take out Zodiac boats, which are semi-inflatable, rigid-hulled boats, right? So you can fit 8 or 10 people into them. And you get really close to the real world there. Sometimes we actually go on land as well.
2: So yeah. What's that like? Yeah. You're going to take me on a little excursion because
1: yes.
2: I'm in your group, and we pile into this inflatable Zodiac.
1: Yeah, and we go cruising, and oftentimes it's in a fjord that's filled with ice of various sizes and shapes.
2: There's
1: and
2: actually
1: colors.
2: Words for that, isn't there? You've got,
1: yeah.
2: What, icebergs? But that's,
1: big
2: then
1: icebergs.
2: There's small ones.
1: Yes.
2: What are the small ones?
1: Bergy bits.
2: Bergy bits.
1: Doesn't sound very technical, does
2: no,
1: it?
2: No, but that's the technical yeah. name, isn't it? Bergy bits.
1: Yeah, then you've got pancake ice, and then you've got pack ice, and you've got multi-year ice, single-year ice, all
2: see,
1: these different terms.
2: See, where I
1: terms.
2: Live, there's one word for ice. It's called ice. But if you lived in Svalbard, you'd have a whole vocabulary, a whole list of words for ice.
1: Yes, yeah. One of the most important ones is the fast ice. And the fast ice is sea ice, so it's frozen salt water, that is attached to the land. And that's exactly where you'll find the ringed seals. The ringed seals use breathing holes in the fast ice to come up and breathe. And they have 4 or 5 of these holes. It's strategic because they know that at one of those holes, a polar bear might be waiting for them. And when it is, it's lights out for the seal usually. So they have to have lots of different holes to go to in this fast ice. So we'll cruise through on the Zodiac boat. And the other thing that really strikes you is the sound. It's this kind of... And it's the sound of bubbles

0: thrusting from the glacial ice that you're cruising through as it's released and melting in the seawater. And the crazy thing is that some of those bubbles were formed 10,000 years ago at the base of a glacier. So we'll often hook them out into the boat, crack them open with an ice axe, and there's nothing better than 10,000-year-old ice and a glass of scotch when you get back to the ship.
1: Oh, my goodness, a little briggy bit in your scotch.
0: Yes, yeah.
1: It must be so gratifying for you as a tour guide and a person so passionate about the environment to take people who are so sheltered from the dramatic changes that are going on right to the front lines.
0: Yes, definitely. It's one of my greatest pleasures is to take people to these places and firsthand inspire them and see the tears in their eyes and understand why these places are important that we all need to protect and care for. It's my whole mission in life, you know. The trips are wonderful, but if it doesn't result in some bigger appreciation and a big step towards the right mission for people and planet, then it's not worthwhile, right? So you've always got to focus on that side of it.
1: And by the way, at your website, chrismorganwildlife.org, you really give people a vivid peek at what you're talking about. Thanks so much for all you're doing, Chris, and best wishes.
0: Thanks so much, Rick. I appreciate it.
1: Someday we'll have a nice drink with a little bit of iceberg in it.
0: I like that idea.
1: And we'll celebrate how we've turned the corner on climate change and the polar bears are doing fine.
0: Here's to that.
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0: Hello, you're with Newsday from the BBC World Service with Anne Sawyer in Nairobi and Rob Young in London.
1: Ethiopia Prime Minister's party wins landslide as fears grow of a new conflict.
0: We'll also hear about how one former refugee is helping transform lives through education in the United States and Eastern Congo.
2: BBC News with Roisin Hasty. The right-wing candidate in Colombia's presidential election has narrowly won the poll, according to preliminary results. Abelardo de la Espriella has said he will govern for all Colombians. Mediators from Pakistan and Qatar have said the first round of negotiations between Iran and the United States ended with encouraging progress being made. The talks in Switzerland will continue this week. Australian police have made what they claim is the country's largest ever seizure of cocaine. The 2.7 tons of the drug were buried in tubs in underground bunkers hidden under false floors in shipping containers. Qatari officials say an explosion at a factory has injured 54 people and left another 18 missing. The Gulf state's interior ministry said a technical malfunction had caused the blast at the Ras Laffan industrial zone, where the world's largest liquefied natural gas hub is located. Oblivion Air Force jet brought in to assist police and soldiers clearing roadblocks by anti-government protesters has crashed, killing all six on board. It had been conducting aerial patrols over the highway where bulldozers were being used to clear the roads. The United States says it struck a boat in the Caribbean it's suspected of trafficking drugs. U.S. Southern Command said two men who they described as narco-terrorists were killed. A charity that supports people across the globe who've been subjected to gender-based violence says the sharing of ordinary photos, not just nude or sexual images, without consent can harm women. The chain organisation said tech companies were failing to properly understand image-based abuse on social media. At the Men's Football World Cup, Egypt has won its first ever match in the tournament, 3-1 against New Zealand in Vancouver. Egypt scored all three of their goals near to the end of the second half, having been 1-0 down at half-time. Earlier, Cape Verde drew 2-2 against Uruguay. BBC News.
1: Thank you for that news summary. Hello and welcome to Newsday on the BBC World Service with Rob Young in London and me, Anne Soy, in Nairobi.
0: Coming up this half hour, you'll hear from a doctor at the epicentre of the Ebola outbreak in DR Congo. We'll also hear from a former refugee now helping transform lives through education in the United States.
3: And I'm Isaac Fannin, live from Vancouver, where hundreds of Egyptian fans are waiting to see their heroes as they have won their first match at a World Cup, a 3-1 win against New Zealand.
0: And I thought they were tooting just because Isaac was there. Your thoughts on all of our stories welcome, of course, by text or WhatsApp. Send them to +44 77 86 20 50 85. We're going to start this half hour with the election results in Ethiopia because the Prime Minister's party has won a landslide. Abiy Ahmed's Prosperity Party took nearly 90% of the seats in Parliament. Now, you may remember that no voting took place in the northern region of Tigray for a second consecutive election, and voting had been suspended at several polling stations due to security issues. We're going to speak to the BBC's Caleb Moggis, who joins us now and has been covering the election. Just how big a victory is this for Abiy Ahmed, the Prime Minister?
4: It is a very big win for Prime Minister Abiy and his party, Prosperity Party, which has won a large majority of seats in the parliament again for the second time. Winning 430 out of 501 contested seats in the national parliament. The party will be forming a new government in October. This means the party will continue to control the government, and Abiy will most likely remain as prime minister, keep leading the country. His party will make most of the major political decision, but it also means that opposition parties will have very limited influence in the parliament. However, the result is not, fully seen as representative because some regions did not take part in the vote. So while the win is very big for Abiy, it is also controversial in some areas. And we'll see how, Mr. Abiy converts this victory in the coming months.
0: Okay. When you say it is controversial, then, are there any moves, legal moves, to try to challenge the result?
4: There were some moves, some complaints by political parties to the election board, but the election board said the election overall generally was a success. So that's the only thing that we hear from Addis, but no major challenges from political parties.
0: Why are there these fears about the possibility of a resumption of war? And in which part of the country are those fears most acute?
4: The elections were overshadowed by a series of conflicts in different parts of Ethiopia. There is ongoing violence in Tigray, Oromia, in Amhara. In some areas, people could not vote at all because of insecurity. Armed groups such as the Oromo Liberation Army in Oromia and Fano militias in Amhara are still actively fighting government forces. On election day, more than 140 polling stations failed to open in the country's two most populous regions, Amhara and Oromia, because of safety concerns caused by armed groups fighting the government. Tigray is also still recovering from a recent civil war. Many people have been displaced and are living in a very unsafe condition. Because of this, voting was incomplete in several regions, which affected the fairness and the participation of the election. Western countries and security experts have repeatedly expressed concern. They say Ethiopia is still facing a serious internal division and risks of renewed conflict, particularly in the north.
0: What has the Prime Minister said about the possibility of that?
4: The Prime Minister has not made a public comment recently about renewed conflict in the north or about the election yet. We expect to hear from him and other government officials in the coming days.
0: And worth bearing in mind that Abiy Ahmed was awarded the Nobel Peace Prize back in 2018 as well. Thank you very much indeed. That's the BBC's Caleb Mongus there on the latest on those election results in Ethiopia.
1: Over the past few weeks here on Newsday, the Ebola outbreak in the Democratic Republic of Congo has been the focus of our coverage. The country's health ministry says that as of this weekend, 956 confirmed cases of Ebola have been tested there, and of them, 247 have died. Uganda has confirmed 19 cases and 2 deaths. Now, the health authorities in the Democratic Republic of Congo says that they have been able to trace just over 65% of contacts of known Ebola cases, which is far less than their target of 95%, which they say will help them bring the outbreak under control. Emergency response teams have been deployed to trace contacts, strengthen surveillance, and prevent the spread of the virus. To hear more about what is happening in Bunia, the capital of Ituri province, the epicenter of that outbreak, we are now joined by Dr. Etia Kua, Program Area Manager, Health Emergency Intelligence and Surveillance, and the Regional Coordinator for the Emergency Hub. Welcome to the program. Now, why are you struggling to trace all, at least most of the contacts of known Ebola cases?
5: Yeah, good morning and the opportunity to speak to you. As you clearly, this is a very large outbreak with very high number of confirmed cases. We are also dealing with a large geographic area with 33 health zones now being affected. So the DRC has a lot of managing outbreaks, Ebola outbreaks, obviously the 70. But of course, we have some challenges on the ground. And some of those challenges, as I mentioned already, are linked to the geographic coverage. We have some issues with access to some of the areas. This area, in some places, there are ongoing. We also have some misinformation in some of the communities. And also some of the logistics barriers. For example, in rural areas, the terrain is quite difficult for access, transportation. So these are some of the issues, but also linked to the human resources on the ground. For such a large outbreak, we need more and more people on the ground to have a better geographic coverage to be able to trace all the contacts. Let me stop here for this question. Thank you.
1: So many, many challenges on the ground. You do not have enough people. And I was there last week and I experienced some of the logistical challenges that you're talking about. And so what is being done now to try and reach those targets in spite of the challenges that you're facing on the ground?
5: Right. Thank you very much. I think there are a couple of things that we're working on to make change. One is really to improve community-based surveillance. We really need to stop waiting for cases to come. We have to actually find them. So the community is the first lab to really help us move things forward. I've already mentioned the human resources, so decentralization, radical decentralization. We're currently recruiting and finding people for some of the health areas where coverage is very poor. And overall, by boosting the community awareness, we think that resistance will change. And that will also help open up for more information to that leads to more contact listing, but also contact tracing.
1: In the outbreak, we reported on some of the Ebola treatment centers being attacked. You talk of, you know, resistance still being there, but is the situation improving?
5: Yes. The situation is improving, absolutely, with the support of the local authorities. We've seen a lot of work around the communication, risk communication for the communities, and this is really helping on the ground. We've seen clear results, community now being really receptive and accepting that Ebola exists and that whatever partners are doing on the ground is ready to contribute and with the ministry to stop the transmission. So I think that is happening. Of course, this is not cannot happen overnight. It's a process, and as we move on, we see those changes happening, and hopefully very soon we'll be on top of most of the areas. Thank you.
1: Many thanks for speaking to us, Dr. Etienne Kua, Program Area Manager, Health Emergency Intelligence and Surveillance, and the Regional Coordinator of the Emergency Hub there. And later in the program, we'll hear from a woman who we featured last week on the program after she immediately went to the treatment center after she suspected that she had symptoms of the disease because she knew that she had been a close contact of a known case.
0: 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Listen to that sound.
6: Yes, welcome to Vancouver. The Egyptian team bus has just gone past us. We're by an interstation at the outside of BC Place, which is where Egypt got their historic first ever win at a World Cup. They beat New Zealand 3-1, and as you can hear, there is loads of fans just streaming onto a street in celebration onto this intersection in front of me. They've been waiting for around about an hour for the Egyptian team bus to go past, but they are delighted because for the first time in 92 years, Egypt have won a World Cup match. They beat New Zealand 3-1, Mo Salah scoring once and assisting another. Brilliant, brilliant performance from him. Another win for an African team at the World Cup. But we have to talk about another African team who are doing phenomenally at this competition. Let's talk about Cape Verde.
7: Yes. What's your appraisal of the way the Cape Verdean team has been playing so far?
8: I personally think so far Cabo Verde has been playing great. It's been matching Uruguay's pressure.
7: You can probably see from behind me the extra Amanda, a big deal for the Cape Verdeans. It's one that will go into the history books, I must tell you.
6: Yeah, that was our reporter Paul Ng live on the BBC News Channel in Praia when Cape Verde scored their first goal. And for a second game in a row, they have defied the odds. They ended up drawing 2-2 with Uruguay, a result that leaves them with an excellent opportunity to get out of their group phase at the World Cup at the first time of asking. After the match finished, I spoke to Paul and I asked him if there was as much delight in that at full time.
7: Indeed, delirium. People were ecstatic, jubilant, celebratory. In fact, when I was watching the celebrations here, it felt like some sort of an outburst of good news that came from the heavens. People were quite jubilant here, saying that this was history because Cape Verde scored 2 goals for the first time in the World Cup. It was quite ecstatic for them, and they said that they believed in their team, even when the rest of the world didn't. And most supporters here believe that it is a sign that more prosperous and better things are yet to come for this squad, Cape Verde.
9: I mean, they've put themselves in a fantastic position to qualify from a group many people thought they had no chance of qualifying from. There must be so much belief that this team can go into that final game against Saudi Arabia and get the result they need to get out of the group.
7: That's totally right. In fact, many people say here that Cape Verde did not go to the World Cup just to participate. They went to compete, and that's their affirmation that they are ready to face the big teams. If they could do it against Spain, against Uruguay, then they believe that they can do it also against Saudi Arabia. Remember that Spain and Uruguay have each won the World Cup, and yet Cape Verde faced them head on, without fear and without, of course, any sort of complex of any sort. So they believe that they are up against any opponent anywhere in the world.
9: Just talk to me about what this run is doing for the people of Cape Verde, seeing their team mix it, as you say, with two former World Cup winners.
7: I mean, the people of Cape Verde believe that this World Cup participation and, of course, the brilliant performance of the Blue Sharks is bringing some sort of attention to the country, which before now was only known for its tourism. They believe that the world is going to know them now for their football buoyancy, and that they are going to also marvel the world in terms of their exploits. So the World Cup to them is just leverage to do all those that I've just mentioned. Many here believe that Cape Verde has a solid team to defeat any team in the world, and they also believe that with the participation of their national team at the World Cup, more could be done to develop local football back home.
9: So what time are you going to be leaving the party then, Paul?
7: Still early to tell.
9: Well, go and enjoy it. Listen, the music sounds pretty good, so I imagine it'll be a late night for you.
6: Yeah, I wish I was partying with Paul Ng in Praia, away from the World Cup. Some huge news in the world of tennis as Serena Williams was handed a wild card at Wimbledon in the singles draw. Some Egyptian fans over my shoulder singing there. Let's talk about the 44-year-old. She only returned to tennis a few years ago, playing a couple of doubles matches, and now she's jumping back in at the deep end. Let's head to the US and speak to former US tennis player Jeff Tarango. Jeff, this is a bit of a surprise, isn't it?
10: Well, it sounded like Wimbledon saved that wild card as long as they could, doesn't it? I mean, she's been playing doubles. She's been doing okay. She's been moving great. She's in a lot better shape than she was in her last couple years on tour. And they didn't hand it to her. She earned it. I mean, she's the GOAT, right? I mean, think about it. If Roger Federer or Novak in 5 years needed a wild card, would they get it? I think so. So, to me, she's been practicing so much. She always has worked so hard since she was a kid in L.A. here with me and onward. It's all about the draw on Thursday. I don't think she would accept the wild card if she didn't think she was playing well enough to win at least a few matches. I'm not saying she's going to win the whole thing, but she's so competitive. You know, she's had blood clots. She's had cysts. She's not going to be seeded. That's the only thing. It used to be where Wimbledon could reserve it, that they could seed anybody, but they haven't been over the years. I'd kind of like them to bring it back and give the GOAT the number 16 seed so that she can get into the draw and play her way into this tournament.
6: What do you think is realistic for her? Because she has been away for a while, hasn't she?
10: Yeah, I mean, I think realistic she can get to the quarterfinals. That it depends on her draw. She's moving really well. She doesn't make errors. She's got still one of the best serves. I don't know if you were watching in the doubles at Queens, but her serve is excellent right now. So it's going to be so entertaining. I don't think there's going to be a person on the planet that's not going to be watching that match.
6: Yeah, it's going to be a fantastic, fantastic match. And what does this do for tennis, do you think, Jeff, to see her back?
10: Well, I think it's kind of like a parade, if you will. I mean, there's been so many different number ones over the last few years since Serena's been gone that all these ladies and men have so much respect for her that it's just going to be really interesting. I mean, if Roger could do it at 39, you know, what's to say she can't do something at 44? I'm totally behind her story here. This is just going to be so much fun to watch.
6: Yeah, honestly, it would be one of those stories that Americans love, a fairy tale story of Serena would return. Who knows? Maybe at the 23rd major singles title. Jeff Taranga, really, really appreciate you for joining us out in the US. Huge, huge moment for tennis. And I'll be bringing you plenty more sport on Newsday from Vancouver a little bit later on in the program.
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1: Men in black stomp on rainbow flags. They shout slogans about Jesus, order, and the traditional family. Among them is far-right activist Dmytro Korchinski. He tells a local reporter, "We are for Ukraine, remaining a white Christian country." Back at the Kyiv Pride March, Gediminas Natvitskas, a European Union official here, insists this is not a majority view in Ukraine.
2: In the last years, Ukraine has shown big progress. LGBTI community is also contributing to the freedom of Ukraine. Many people in society recognize that.
1: A 2024 survey says 70% of Ukrainians believe the LGBTQ community should have the same rights as others. There were also protests when an update of the civil code did not include same-sex marriage and civil partnerships. Olena Shatsova is a veteran. She's here with her girlfriend and teenage daughter. My family does not count here, she says, and my joining the military did not change that. The Pride Parade is cut short by news of an incoming Russian drone. The marchers hold up their banners as they descend into the subway for shelter. Joanna Kakissis, NPR News, Kyiv.
3: Our friend and colleague Elizabeth Arnold has died. She'd been treated for cancer in Anchorage, Alaska. She was 66. Elizabeth covered national politics in the bright years of the 1990s and darker times at 9/11. And she kept ranging further afield as one of the correspondents who defined NPR. Ann Garrels, Mara Liasson, John Burnett, Elizabeth Arnold. They'd travel anywhere to tell a story. Elizabeth climbed the Himalayas.
4: Zhangdian, China. Elevation 9,800 feet. You can get a hit of oxygen here for the price of a beer. But the base of our climb, near the Tibetan border, is in even thinner air. More than a day's bone-jarring drive, still higher.
3: She was trying to keep up with climate scientists.
5: All right, we're heading up to 16,000 feet. Not sure where we are now, but it feels like it. We better catch up with these guys if we can.
3: Clearly, Elizabeth was comfortable outdoors. She had started her journalism career in Alaska at a local paper called the Tundra Drums. Her son recalls her calling into his third grade classroom once from the North Pole. Elizabeth Arnold returned to Alaska in her later years and taught journalism to students who aspired to write about the world. Thanks, Elizabeth. It's Morning Edition from NPR News. I'm Steve Inskeep.
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0: Good morning. The U.S. and Iran agreed to create a high-level committee to oversee whatever comes next. How are the people whose lives will be affected most seeing their future? It's Morning Edition from NPR News. The President of the United States says the algae-plagued reflecting pool on the National Mall will be drained again. I'm Steve Inskeep.
1: And I'm Michelle Martin. Multiple people have been arrested for allegedly vandalizing the pool, although recent renovations seem to be the problem. A possible breakthrough in cancer detection, a test that screens for multiple cancers. Also, seeing Serena Williams back on the tennis court made us wonder if there are benefits to returning to a sport, even for those of us.

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1: Have a backyard. Just, it feels great.
2: If you had to buy that home today, could you?
1: Absolutely not. I don't think at this time with the market price, if everything's skyrocketing, it'll be quite impossible for me.
2: Are prices up because of investors? Or are investors here because home prices are accelerating? Experts say it's hard to know for sure. Nevertheless, in Vegas, homeownership is slipping farther away. Delgado says a lot of his neighbors now are renters in investor-owned homes. And they come and go, he says, as rents go up, making his community more transient than it otherwise would be.
1: The most impact is the children, because the children have to be located to school And, you know, my boy's 9, so he gets friends here and there, and then he just sees his friends come and go due to the fact that they have to move out.
2: One of the people Delgado and I met as he was canvassing is 45-year-old Christopher Rice. He was out in the baking sun repairing his SUV.
3: Yeah, she's my old Jeep, man.
1: Yeah,
3: she's
1: cool.
3: A 5.2 liter, and she's a beast.
2: Rice said he's renting his home from an investment company, but he would rather buy.
3: I do. I am looking at this time. Me and the lady have worked on our credit for over 2 years. We are in that process.
2: The problem, he says, is that they can't find an affordable house.
3: Homes are, what, $325 to $450 easy.
2: Yeah. And that's out of your price range right now?
3: I can get a $325,000 home that's 50 years old and aging, needs plumbing, needs all kinds of work.
2: He's thinking of moving to another state instead. So would the investor limits Congress is considering actually help Christopher Rice buy in Las Vegas? The answer is complicated because researchers struggle to separate the bigger trends, interest rates, lack of supply, from any effects that might be caused by corporate purchases.
4: That's Marketplace's Nova Safo reporting from Las Vegas. Nova continues his story tomorrow when we'll get perspectives from the housing investor side and explore what effect the policies lawmakers are considering in Washington might have in local communities around the country. In Washington, I'm Kimberly Adams with the Marketplace Morning Report. From APM, American Public Media.
5: 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I'm Nicole Osei. Toy Story 5 wasn't playing. The film brought in more than $129 million in its first weekend of release. The movie raises an issue more parents are thinking about. 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
7: As Texas Democrats gather for their convention in Corpus Christi, why some Jewish voters in Texas are talking about a feeling of political homelessness. 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
5: Good morning. The State Board of Education meets in Austin this week to tackle the controversial rewrite of school history and social studies curriculums. Why are critics ringing the alarm? I'm Nicole Osei, and this is Morning Edition. British Prime Minister Keir Starmer has stepped down amid ongoing turmoil within his party and plummeting public popularity. What was the straw that broke the camel's back? We'll unpack Starmer's decision and the impact on UK politics on 90.1 KERA News.
6: Live from NPR News in Washington, I'm Korva Coleman. Vice President Vance has concluded the first round of high-level talks with Iranian officials in Switzerland. The mediators are Pakistan and Qatar. Officials from these two countries say technical teams from Iran and the U.S. will go on talking about the details of the preliminary agreement. NPR's Aya Batrawi has more.
11: Mediators say technical talks on Iran's nuclear program

0: program and U.S. sanctions are continuing through the week in Switzerland in order to reach a final deal within 60 days. They say the U.S. and Iran also agreed to create a, quote, deconfliction cell to ensure a ceasefire in Lebanon holds. This comes after high-level talks concluded in Switzerland in what mediators say was a, quote, positive and constructive atmosphere. Those talks almost didn't happen. Iran's delegation refused to meet Vance due to Israeli attacks on southern Lebanon. Iran then said it was closing the Strait of Hormuz, and President Trump threatened the U.S. could resume attacks on Iran. But by Sunday, the two sides were sitting down for talks, and there were no new attacks between Iran-backed Hezbollah and Israel in Lebanon. Aya Beltrawi, NPR News, Dubai.
1: There's been a change this morning in British politics. UK Prime Minister Keir Starmer says he is going to step down as head of his party, which means he'll quit being Prime Minister.
2: Every decision I've taken has been about putting the country I love first. That is why I will resign as leader of the Labour Party. I have spoken to His Majesty the King this morning to inform him of my decision.
1: Critics have battered Starmer over his decision to choose a friend of late sex offender Jeffrey Epstein as the UK ambassador to the United States and failure to deliver the change that British voters sought. Now, the former mayor of Greater Manchester, Andy Burnham, says he will seek leadership in the Labour Party in an effort to become the next UK Prime Minister. Burnham just won a special election to Parliament, making him eligible to run for the higher position. China has imposed restrictions on dozens of U.S. companies. That includes American companies that produce rare earths. NPR's Jennifer Pack reports China is retaliating for recent U.S. measures against Chinese firms.
3: 2 weeks ago, the Pentagon expanded a list that bars some Chinese companies from doing business with the U.S. military, saying the firms have links to the Chinese army. The list includes Chinese tech giants Alibaba, Baidu, and EV maker BYD, companies that have denied links to China's military. In response, China is placing 10 U.S. defense contractors, including drone makers and rare earth producers, on an export control list. It bans exporters from selling Chinese products that have dual-use purposes, meaning both military and non-military applications, to the sanctioned U.S. firms. 46 other American companies are also barred from participating in Chinese government procurement projects. Jennifer Pak, NPR News, Beijing.
1: This is NPR.
4: 6:04, and this is KERA News. I'm Sam Baker. The State Education Board today begins a week-long series of meetings to discuss and adopt new curriculum and reading lists for Texas students. KERA's Bill Zeeble reports critics say it overemphasizes Christianity and brings ideology into the classroom.
5: The Republican-majority 15-member state board will give final approval to new social studies and literacy standards that include Bible stories and lessons on American exceptionalism. Advisors who helped develop the new standards say they, quote, create an American and Texas identity. Southern Methodist University Religious Studies Professor Mark Chancey says the curriculum lacks balance.
6: There's a concerted effort to teach history from a perspective that highlights Christian contributions and ignores others.
5: The new curriculum standards would go into effect in 2030. For KERA News, I'm Bill Zeeble in Dallas.
4: A string of jail deaths in Tarrant County has raised serious concerns for at least one family and a county commissioner. His family said internal bleeding left Mac Greer brain dead. It was the third jail custody death in as many days. At a press conference Friday, County Commissioner Alyssa Simmons voiced her concerns over the recent and past jail deaths.
7: People in custody, many of whom have not been convicted of any crime, deserve more than that. This jail is not the execution chamber.
4: There have been four jail deaths in total in Tarrant County this year. There's an outbreak of the flu at Lackland Air Force Base in San Antonio. Texas Public Radio's David Martin Davies reports at least 159 service members have tested positive, and two recruits have been hospitalized.
8: San Antonio Congressman Joaquin Castro confirmed the spike in cases in a social media post. He also said one recruit from the 37th Training Wing died this week from a medical emergency, but it's not clear at this time if that was directly related to the flu. Military medical personnel are isolating and treating trainees who show symptoms and monitoring those who may have been exposed. 2 months ago, Defense Secretary Pete Hegseth ended mandatory influenza vaccinations for military personnel. Castro was calling that decision reckless and has requested a full investigation into the outbreak and the trainee's death. For NPR News, I'm David Martin Davies in San Antonio.
4: This is KERA News.
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13: It's Morning Edition from NPR News. I'm Steve Inskeep.
14: And I'm Michelle Martin. Good morning. Negotiators from the U.S. and Iran say they have concluded an initial phase of discussions over the details of a peace agreement between the U.S. and Iran. Here's Vice President J.D. Vance before the talks began.
15: The question before us now is how much more can we accomplish together? Can we turn over a new leaf? Can we change relations in the Middle East permanently?
14: In a few minutes, we'll talk about the negotiations with the top Democrat on the House Armed Services Committee. But first, NPR senior national political correspondent Mara Liasson is with us to tell us more about the political stakes for Trump in this moment. Good morning, Mara.
16: Good morning.
14: How is this memorandum of understanding playing in the U.S. so far?
16: Well, Trump is struggling to sell it. He's getting criticism from both wings of his own party. There are some in the Make America Great Again MAGA base who are angry that he went to war in the first place. Many of them voted for him because he promised not to get involved in any more foreign wars. And they don't feel like the U.S. has achieved anything of value so far. Then there are conservative Iran hawks in the GOP who feel the deal is weak, that it doesn't do any better than a deal made by former President Barack Obama, which Trump has criticized bitterly. And they also say that Trump's stated goals in the war haven't been met. There's certainly been no unconditional surrender, no regime change. Iran gets hundreds of millions of dollars in unfrozen assets. And so far, there's nothing to stop Iran from enriching uranium or building a nuclear weapon.
14: Has Trump responded to this criticism? How is he taking this?
16: Well, he's not very happy about it. He called his critics stupid and bad people. He was particularly angry about a New York Times headline that he actually reposted on social media. The headline said, quote, "What changed after almost 4 months of war? Analysts say not much." And Trump went on to say that the Iranian Air Force is gone, its military is decimated, its leaders were killed. And all that is true, but it also appears that Iran took a beating, but the regime is still in place, arguably more hardline than the previous one. And Iran has been able to deploy a powerful new weapon they never used before, closing the Strait of Hormuz, and that's given them leverage over the world economy.
14: So why make a deal now? I mean, what is at stake for President Trump and his party?
16: The short answer is the U.S. economy. The economic pressure, once the Strait of Hormuz was closed and prices went up, seems to have pushed Trump to make this deal. And when he signed it last week in France, he said he didn't want to be like former President Herbert Hoover. Here's what he said.
17: So rather than possibly going into a depression, rather than having your favorite president be Herbert Hoover, I was always the one I didn't want to be.
16: So Trump is being very transparent. He doesn't want to be seen as responsible for inflation rising. He's basically telling the world and his opponents what his pain point is, which is $4 a gallon gasoline.
14: So just in the couple of minutes we have left here, Mara, what greeted Trump back in Washington when he returned from signing that tentative deal with Iran?
16: Well, one thing he found was the reflecting pool at the Lincoln Memorial was full of green, slimy algae and peeling blue paint. That happened maybe because the pool is now absorbing more sunlight and heat after Trump had its bottom painted dark blue. So you could see that green algae and peeling blue paint as a metaphor for Trump's troubles getting the world to follow his orders, or you could see it as just a temporary blip as he makes Washington, D.C. more beautiful.
14: At least in his eyes.
16: In his eyes.
14: That is NPR's Mara Liasson. Mara, thank you.
16: You're welcome.
13: We're with you live this morning. Vice President Vance has been talking with the media in Switzerland today. He is preparing to duck out of the talks there and leave them to experts to continue. And we're going to work this through with Representative Adam Smith of Washington State. He's the top Democrat on the House Armed Services Committee. Representative Smith, welcome back.
18: All right. Thanks for having me on, Steve. So I appreciate the chance.
13: I've been taking some notes as Vice President Vance has been speaking the last little bit. He said that they've made a lot of great progress on setting up the process. The technical talks will continue over the weeks and days to come. But he then goes on to say, I can't stay here for 60 days, the period where they're supposed to work everything out. But he says we laid a good foundation for a successful deal. That is his analysis of what's happening. What do you make of that?
18: Well, I think it's really important that we end this war. I mean, it was a disastrous decision to go into it in the first place, you know, and certainly we can analyze that, but we are where we are. So the question is, what's the next best step? Does it make sense to keep trading bombing campaigns to have Iran shutting down the Strait of Hormuz? No, it doesn't. We need to negotiate the best deal we can to get the strait back open and hopefully have something in place that enables us to deter Iran and the aggressive behavior that, you know, caused the conflict in the first place. But this really shows why the war and the idea that somehow military force was going to bend Iran to our will was a colossal mistake. And your previous report analyzed that. You know, now Iran knows they have the Strait of Hormuz as a major leverage point, and their regime is every little bit as hard line, and their nuclear weapons program has not gone away. So, but let's get to a better place. We need to stop this war. So I hope the negotiations can lead to that.
13: I want to ask about a phrase you said. You said the need was to set up some way to deter Iran from closing the Strait of Hormuz or doing whatever else they might want to do.
18: Yeah.
13: And I have a question about that. Over the weekend, the president continued to threaten Iran with various forms of destruction. But he has also said in recent days, as Mara told us, he said, I don't want to be Herbert Hoover. I don't want to have $4 gasoline. Can't do that again. When you admit that as president of the United States, do you lose all your leverage?
18: Yeah, well, you don't lose all of it. You certainly make it clear what you're not willing to do. And basically what he's not willing to do is what he did. Okay, which is, you know, start the war and cause this chaos. But look, the incentive that remains for Iran is their economy is in shambles as well. And as hardline as their Iranian leadership is and how focused they are on sort of the revolution in power, they don't want their country to be, you know, an economic backwater either. So the threat going forward is that if this descends into another conflict of one kind or another, if we ramp up sanctions again, then Iran could pay a price. Look, this was always the leverage point we should have used instead of starting this war. You know, Iran had been substantially weakened. Hezbollah was weakened. Hamas was weakened. We had them in a very vulnerable place prior to the start of this war. But instead of pressing that advantage and negotiating the best possible deal, Trump entertained the fantasy that he could be the guy that would eliminate the Iranian regime and fundamentally remake the Middle East. And where have we heard that before? Hmm. We are not going to fundamentally remake the Middle East with the use of our military, a lesson we should have learned in the previous two decades. So hopefully we've learned it now and we can negotiate the best possible deal. But there's no question that this war in Iran was a major strategic blunder that's had huge negative implications for us and for the global economy.
13: Now, as you recall, of course, Congressman, back in 2015, the United States made a nuclear agreement with Iran. It included $1.7 billion for the Iranian government. It was effectively their own money that was being returned to them or released to them. There were lots of objections about that at the time. But I guess my point here that's relevant is the Iranians agreed to that. They agreed to limitations on their nuclear program. Critics said they weren't that valuable or that strict, but they did agree to limitations. And it was a relatively small payment. Now the United States is talking about somewhere finding them hundreds of billions of dollars if they perform properly, if they restrict their nuclear program properly. Do you think there's plausible room for a big agreement here?
18: Well, there's room for it, but I think it points out the fact that whatever we do now is going to be worse than the JCPOA. The JCPOA was working. You know, Iran was adhering to it, and the inspectors were allowed in. And I think the other aspect of this, two things quickly. One, this is sort of Obama derangement syndrome. because Obama negotiated the deal, every Republican thinks it has to be terrible. And look, as we move further and further towards this fact-free universe where my side is right and the other side is wrong no matter what, you make mistakes like this. You got to think through it. You know, sometimes your political opponent actually does something intelligent and you ought to acknowledge it instead of this knee-jerk partisan, the other side is always wrong. And I think that's what drove Trump to tear up the agreement. The other problem, of course, is Trump's not the only one who entertains the fantasy that somehow Iran can be eliminated. Benjamin Netanyahu entertains that fantasy too. He thinks he's going to be able to kill and vanquish all of his adversaries. Instead of making the peace deal that was there on the table prior to the start of this war, started that war, which of course kicked off the Lebanese war, and now Israel is trapped in this cycle of endless conflict. We're not going to eliminate Iran. We got to figure out a smart way to deter them. That's the bottom line.
19: I'm glad you bring up the idea of reflexive partisanship. We've seen a bit of a break from that in recent days because there are some Republicans, conservative Republicans, who really don't like this agreement, have a lot of questions about it, and are aware that there is a law that Congress has passed that would seem to require Congress to vote in some way, or at least give the opportunity for Congress to vote in some way on any nuclear agreement with Iran. A few days have passed. Are your Republicans who raised concerns still admitting they are concerned, and are they going to do anything about it?
18: Well, it's interesting because a couple of different layers. I mean, you do have a lot of Republicans, you know, who are just going along with it no matter what. But the other problem here is, of course, a lot of the people who are disagreeing with Trump are the hawks. They're the ones who think, no, we can, in fact, fundamentally break Iran and we should keep trying.
19: Oh, their objection is there should be more war.
18: Well, I think their objection was sort of less logical than that. It's like, no, we want more. We should get more. It's unacceptable that Iran is doing these things. I hear people say it's unacceptable. Okay, well, it's unacceptable. What are you going to do about it? Is there an option on the table to actually change that? And they kidded themselves into thinking that if we just bombed enough, that would have that effect, but it won't. So you have to manage the world as it is, not as you want it to be. And I think a lot of the hawks are still imagining that world where if we just apply enough pressure to Iran, they will break. Again, Iran is a major threat. We have to figure out how to deter them, but thinking we're going to eliminate them is a problem. So I think we shouldn't have got into the war in the first place. But now the people who say, well, let's just keep at it. I mean, what's the first rule of holes is when you're in one, stop digging. Mm. So I hope that's the lesson the Trump administration has learned.
19: Representative Adam Smith of Washington State, thanks so much.
18: Thanks, Steve.
19: This is NPR News.
20: 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The UK will have its seventh prime minister in 10 years. After months of turmoil, Keir Starmer is stepping down. His likely successor is the outgoing Manchester mayor, Andy Burnham. We'll break down what led Starmer to this decision at 6:34 on KERA News.
9: 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Lynn Pinker Hurst and Schwegman, a Texas trial and litigation firm dedicated to complex litigation when the results truly matter. 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
20: The State Board of Education is in Austin this week, and the controversial rewrite of school history and social studies curriculums tops the agenda. What specific subjects are on and off the table, and how will the changes impact students? KERA News is following this story. Stay with us for updates. Hot and possibly rainy weather blankets North Texas this week. We'll have showers and thunderstorms mainly before 10 a.m. today with a high near 91, but it'll feel like 102. Tonight's light chances of showers and thunderstorms, partly cloudy with a low near 78. Tomorrow's light chance of showers and thunderstorms before 1 p.m. Mostly cloudy, then gradually sunny with a high near 97, but it'll feel like 106. Tuesday night, mostly clear and windy with a low near 79. On Wednesday, mostly sunny, hot and windy with a high near 99. Wednesday night, clear and still windy with a low near 78. In Dallas, 83. Fort Worth, 81. Grand Prairie, 82. 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
1: I'm Nicole Osei, and you're listening to 90.1 KERE News this Monday morning. The group stage of the World Cup continues this week. The U.S. has already won its group and qualified for the knockout stage. Just ahead at 6:51, we'll discuss the few favorites that have struggled and unexpected ones that have shined on KERE News.
2: 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Ben Abbott believes citizens together can build a city where family can thrive.
3: Good afternoon. Teams try to separate themselves from the pack at the World Cup today. I'm Juan Diego Garcia. Following a series of ties in the opening round of matches, the teams in groups G and H went into today level on 1 point apiece. Spain is the first to separate themselves from the pack, demolishing Saudi Arabia 4-0 earlier today. Belgium is facing Iran in Los Angeles. After that, Uruguay looks to earn their first win of the tournament against Cape Verde, who held pre-tournament favorites Spain scoreless to earn a shocking tie in their World Cup debut. The result made Cape Verde's goalkeeper Josimar Diaz an internet star, gaining over 14 million followers on Instagram following his team's upset in Game 1. The night wraps up in Vancouver, with Mohamed Salah leading Egypt against New Zealand.
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1: 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I'm Nicole Osei. Here's another reason to watch your weight. Experts at the American College of Cardiology have issued guidelines for the newly defined cardiovascular kidney metabolic syndrome, or CKM. It's a term for potentially life-threatening conditions you've heard before, but the belief now is that they're all connected and that excess weight is a key risk factor. In today's Vital Signs, cardiologist Dr. Akesh Parikh with Texas Health Plano talks about this with KERA's Sam Baker.
8: You know, you were treating diabetes separately, kidney disease separately, obesity separately, but now we know all three sort of combine.
9: What exactly does it do to the body?
8: It's all based off of your adipose tissue. So your waist circumference is the parameter that is used to assess for your risk factor. So there's four stages of CKM, stage 1 through 4. If you are overweight, for example, primary prevention measures are important to try to lose weight, better exercise, etc. But say if you don't do that, then essentially the extra adipose causes insulin resistance and high inflammatory response in your body, which then can lead to heart disease, it can lead to diabetes, and that can lead to you having what's called chronic kidney disease. So essentially we're trying to prevent with early prevention to not have a heart attack, to not have kidneys go bad and not have or develop diabetes.
9: So it's not as if heart disease, diabetes, and kidney disease join forces.
8: Yeah, it's not like you develop all three at once. It's more so a process where we know now who are at risk for developing CKM. And it's something that we as cardiologists and a lot of doctors, we see this on a day-to-day basis where, you know, like high blood pressure, for example, is a risk factor for heart disease and stroke. So if we don't control your blood pressure, you will develop kidney disease. So we know that occurs. Same thing with diabetes. If you don't control your diabetes, when the sugars go so high, you will develop, you know, coronary artery disease. So we know independently that if you have one, you are at risk to develop other. But now, essentially, it's an entity where you try to screen patients earlier, because once you get one diagnosis of, say, heart disease, then kidney disease and or diabetes is not far behind.
9: The newly issued guidelines, this is all aimed at what? Getting doctors to look closer and earlier?
8: Yeah, so many years ago, colonoscopy screening guidelines was when you turn 50. Now that guideline has shifted earlier to the age of 45. Guidelines prior would say you would screen patients for kidney disease above the age of 60. Screening for heart disease was at 40. But now, if somebody is overweight by their BMI, you should start screening them at age 30 and above. That means you do an EKG, you do a lab work to look at your cholesterol levels, you do lab work to look at your diabetes levels, and you do lab work to look at your kidney levels. So now, essentially, you kind of screen it all together at a much younger age, so you can tackle the problem sooner.
9: Are there ways to minimize risks for CKM?
8: Well, it kind of goes back to preventive measures, right? So if you're somebody who's 30, 35 years old, and if you're overweight, so by criteria, your BMI above 25 is overweight. And if your BMI is above 30, you're obese. And so you need to work on the weight loss aspect. That's really the best preventive strategy. And if you can maintain that, and if you do that, then your risk for CKM essentially is so low, because A, you don't have the fat tissue that turns into inflammation and insulin, and then hence you won't develop or be at risk for developing diabetes or kidney disease.
9: But Dr. Parikh, you know very well, losing the belly fat is the hardest thing to do.
8: It is the hardest thing, right? But, and I will say, though, now with the advent of all the GLP-1s and semaglutides that have been out, you know, there's tons of them in the market now for the last several years, and they are actually very, what we call, cardioprotective. So they've actually shown good cardiovascular benefits of protecting you, especially if you're diabetic, from coronary artery disease. So, you know, I think that's an open discussion anyone should have with their family doctor or cardiologist.
1: Dr. Ashish Parikh is a cardiologist with Texas Health Plano and with the Texas Health Physicians Group. Vice President J.D. Vance traveled to Switzerland over the weekend for a new round of negotiations with Iran.
0: The opening of the Strait of Hormuz, the ending of the Iranian nuclear program, all of these things have already been accomplished. The question before us now is, how much more can we accomplish together?
1: We'll unpack this tense situation at 7:07 on KERA News.
2: 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KERA is an equal opportunity employer. The Modern Art Museum of Fort Worth, featuring Rashid Johnson, A Poem for Deep Thinkers, bridging art history with popular Black culture and featuring massive mosaics, suspended plants, and expressive paintings. More at themodern.org.
1: The State Board of Education meets in Austin this week. On the agenda is tackling the controversial rewrite of school history and social studies curriculums. KERA News is following this story. Stay with us for updates. This is KERA News.
10: 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I'm Steve Inskeep.
11: And I'm Michelle Martin. Longtime Federal Reserve Chairman Alan Greenspan has died of complications from Parkinson's disease. He was 100 years old. Greenspan was the rare celebrity among central bankers, lionized for the long-running economic boom of the 1990s. His reputation was tarnished, however, by the global financial crisis, which struck a decade later. NPR's Scott Horsley reports.
12: Alan Greenspan was a talented jazz musician. As a young man, he played both clarinet and saxophone, and even studied at Juilliard. But it was economics that made him a rock star and a symbol of the widely shared prosperity at the end of the 20th century.
13: Only in God and Alan Greenspan we trust.
12: In the boom times, the 1990s, when it seemed every barber shop had a TV tuned to the stock market channel, ordinary Americans hung on Greenspan's every word. Never mind that the Fed chairman sometimes sounded as if he were speaking a foreign language.
13: Looking at the overall gross domestic price index from a macro point of view confirms the essential order of magnitude of the bias implied.
12: Greenspan liked to write speeches in the bathtub, and it was his listeners who were sometimes left feeling underwater. He deliberately garbled his syntax to avoid saying anything that might move financial markets. A notorious exception came in 1996, when Greenspan seemed to suggest that stock prices might be getting ahead of themselves.
13: How do we know when irrational exuberance has unduly escalated asset values?
12: The warning that exuberant investors might not be quite rational sent temporary shivers through global stock markets. But Greenspan's own stock continued to climb. He was married to NBC News anchor Andrea Mitchell, and the two made a somewhat unlikely power couple. Jay Leno once joked at a White House correspondents' dinner, they even outshined Bill and Hillary Clinton.
14: I want to say a special hello also to the wife of the most powerful man in the world, Andrea Mitchell. Andrea Mitchell, where are you? Andrea Mitchell, ladies and gentlemen.
12: Joking aside, Greenspan was considered a master of monetary policy. He led the Federal Reserve for almost two decades under four different presidents. Much of his tenure was marked by falling unemployment. And traditionally, when unemployment gets that low, central bankers raise interest rates to ward off inflation. But Princeton economist Alan Blinder says Greenspan broke with that tradition and kept interest rates relatively low.
15: He was willing to watch and wait as the unemployment rate drifted lower and lower and lower and lower, and we still had no inflation.
12: Greenspan's gamble paid off, and the economy kept booming for a decade. Although critics argue his easy money policies also helped to inflate the dot-com bubble and later fueled the subprime mortgage meltdown. Greenspan refused to use the Fed's regulatory powers to crack down on risky lending. His libertarian philosophy was shaped in part by the novelist Ayn Rand.
16: Greenspan said that Ayn Rand put the moral foundation under capitalism for him.
12: Rand's biographer, Ann Heller, says Greenspan was part of the author's inner circle. He contributed to her book on capitalism. And when Greenspan joined the Ford administration, Rand attended his swearing-in ceremony. Greenspan believed bankers didn't need heavy-handed regulation because their own self-interest would prevent them from taking undue risks. Only after risky banking helped trigger the global financial crisis in 2008, 2 years after he left the Fed, would Greenspan sheepishly tell a congressional panel he'd been wrong.
13: I was shocked because I've been going for 40 years or more with very considerable evidence that it was working exceptionally well.
12: But the idea that bankers will sometimes take dangerous risks if they're allowed to should not have come as a surprise to Greenspan. Decades earlier, he'd played a bit part in the savings and loan crisis, which was a kind of dress rehearsal for the 2008 meltdown. As a private economist in the 1980s, Greenspan provided a testimonial for what he called seasoned and expert management at Lincoln Savings and Loan, hoping to ward off regulation. Lincoln later collapsed, costing taxpayers billions, and its boss, Charles Keating, went to prison for fraud. Self-interest, it seems, is not always enough to protect taxpayers and investors from the risky moves made by others. Economist Vincent Reinhardt says it took courage for Greenspan to acknowledge that, even if the lesson was a long time coming.
17: For Alan Greenspan to say, well, maybe markets don't always get it right, is a reflection on his entire career, not just his tenure at the Fed.
12: Ultimately, Greenspan will be remembered as both a maestro of monetary policy and a reluctant regulator. His legacy is shaped by the boom he fostered and by the bust he failed to prevent. Scott Horsley, NPR News.

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1: While holding hands in public.
2: Як ви думаєте, як в той момент я почувався?
1: He says, I do not feel safe in Ukraine right now. Hundreds of police blocked off streets for the Pride March. In a nearby counter demonstration, men in black stomp on rainbow flags. They shout slogans about Jesus, order, and the traditional family. Among them is far-right activist Dmytro Korchinski. He tells a local reporter, we are for Ukraine, remaining a white Christian country. Back at the Kyiv Pride March, Gediminas Natvitskas, a European Union official here, insists this is not a majority view in Ukraine.
3: In the last years, Ukraine has shown big progress. LGBTI community is also contributing to the freedom of Ukraine. Many people in society recognize that.
1: A 2024 survey says 70% of Ukrainians believe the LGBTQ community should have the same rights as others. There were also protests when an update of the civil code did not include same-sex marriage and civil partnerships. Олена Шацева is a veteran. She's here with her girlfriend and teenage daughter. My family does not count here, she says, and my joining the military did not change that. The Pride parade is cut short by news of an incoming Russian drone.
4: 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I'm Steve Inskeep.
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6: 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Toy Story 5 wasn't playing. The film brought in more than $129 million in its first weekend of release. The movie raises an issue more parents are thinking about. How much screen time is too much for kids? 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
1: I'm Nicole Osei, and you're listening to 90.1 KERA News this Monday morning. Is uncertainty the new normal for businesses amid continued disruption in the Middle East? A new survey looks at how businesses are feeling about the ongoing conflict. 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
2: As Texas Democrats gather for their convention in Corpus Christi, why some Jewish voters in Texas are talking about a feeling of political homelessness. 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
5: For KERA News, I'm Sam Baker. Two shutdowns reported on Dallas area expressways this morning. Police said an overnight 18-wheeler crash with another vehicle on I-30 in Garland shut down all eastbound lanes at Bass Pro Drive. All westbound lanes were shut down at Dow Rock Road. Traffic was diverted onto service roads. Three of the four victims in the vehicle were taken to the hospital. No word on their injuries. And on US 75, a collision closed all lanes at Mockingbird Lane heading northbound around 5 this morning. Traffic is being diverted to the service lane. A string of deaths in the Tarrant County Jail has raised serious concerns for at least one family and a county commissioner. His family said internal bleeding left Mac Greer brain dead. His was the third jail custody death in as many days. At a press conference Friday, County Commissioner Lisa Simmons voiced her concerns over the recent and past jail deaths.
6: People in custody, many of whom have not been convicted of any crime, deserve more than that. This jail is not the execution chamber.
5: There have been four jail deaths in total in Tarrant County this year. This is KERA News.
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1: 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I'm Nicole Osei. Soccer fans around the world are keeping an eye on the Argentina national team this year, knowing that history could be made. And as his career moves towards its end, a legendary player might cross a few more milestones in North Texas. KERA's Andy Lusk reports on what could be the last dance for Lionel Messi.
8: Unless you've been living under a rock for two decades, there's a big name in soccer you've heard before.
9: Messi.
10: Messi.
11: Messi.
12: Messi.
8: Argentine superstar player Lionel Messi, who's about to turn 39 years old, is coming to the Dallas-Fort Worth area for the World Cup. This is the sixth time he's appeared in the tournament. The jury is still out on whether this one will be his last, but it's likely. Fans here in the Metroplex enjoyed Tuesday night's match against Algeria from afar. At Argentina 163, a Ulis restaurant hosting a crowded watch party, fans weighed in on Messi's career and the team's chances to make it to the end. Carolina Rivarola is from Argentina and lives in North Texas. She says Messi is the best player in the world, someone who shows everybody who's the boss. But in her eyes, it might be time for younger players to move up the ladder.
13: Even though Messi is great, but the other players are great too, you know. So you got to give room for the new ones, you know. If not, we don't going to have teams, you know. Everybody's going to get old.
8: And speaking of age, another fan at the watch party, Dylan Eccles, is skeptical of Argentina's chances.
14: There's way too much talent in other countries. I think Argentina is a very old squad. They won the last World Cup. I think it's very hard to repeat wins of a World Cup.
8: The match against Algeria ended 3-0 with Messi scoring a historic hat trick. He's now tied for the most World Cup goals in one player's career. Messi might break that record while in North Texas. So, despite his career potentially winding down, what still makes Messi, well, Messi? Fans say there's a lot to it, with plenty of moments worth holding on to. During the match against Algeria, fans came out in droves to see him play live in Kansas City. They spoke to our colleagues at KCUR. Oscar Quiroga is soaking in Messi's last dance.
0: Messi is from another planet. I can tell you right now, he does not do things normally.
8: Another young fan in Kansas City, Jeremy Rodriguez, traveled from Nicaragua to see Messi play.
9: It was like the best game ever. That was so cool. 3 goals from Messi. That was like the best thing ever.
8: Messi led his team to the World Cup title in Qatar. It would be a big deal, to put it mildly, for Argentina to take home the cup 2 tournaments in a row. Venezuelan sports journalist Tommy Arroyas thinks although this is likely Messi's last World Cup, he'll try to repeat the title.
10: This is a player that has a big gift, and probably in some games he will be on the bench, but he's still very dangerous.
8: Arroyas pointed to another key part of Messi's legacy, his longtime rivalry with Portuguese superstar Cristiano Ronaldo, who's currently 41. Arroyas says while Ronaldo has notched a number of important wins, the World Cup is the only thing missing for him. But the cards are still on the table, so to speak. Matches deeper into the tournament are still taking shape. There's a chance a showdown to remember between two legends moving toward the ends of their careers will happen here. For KERA News, I'm Andy Luskin-Ulis.
1: Argentina faces Austria today at Dallas Stadium in Arlington. President Trump's preliminary agreement with Iran calls for, among other things, an end to the hostilities in Lebanon, which may be a tall order.
11: Obviously, Iran has to deliver Hezbollah, and the U.S. has to deliver Israel. This is where it could all fall apart.
1: Join us again at 8:07 when we'll have more on why the tentative deal with Iran is facing criticism from both Democrats and Republicans on KERA News.
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1: 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A jury selects the winner, but you can cast a vote for the Audience Choice Award. 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Hot and possibly rainy weather blankets North Texas this week. We'll have showers and thunderstorms mainly before 10 a.m. today, with a high near 91, but it'll feel like 102. Tonight's slight chance of showers and storms, partly cloudy with a low near 78. In Dallas, 83, Fort Worth, 81, DeSoto, 81. This is KERA News.
7: Alan Greenspan has died. He led the Federal Reserve for almost 2 decades and had a signature way of communicating.
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7: 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And by GEP, advancing autonomous procurement and supply chains with the AI-native GEP quantum intelligence software platform. NBC News first reported the death of former Federal Reserve Chair Alan Greenspan, publishing a statement from his wife, NBC correspondent Andrea Mitchell. Marketplace's Nancy Marshall-Genzer has this remembrance.
16: Alan Greenspan served as chair of the Federal Reserve for almost two decades. His explanations for Fed actions and his congressional testimony were notoriously obscure, eventually becoming known as Greenspeak or FedSpeak. But Greenspan also introduced Fed statements, which did give a clear reason for interest rate decisions. The Fed still issues them after every interest rate meeting. There's a debate, though, over whether Greenspan's Fed kept interest rates too low for too long, fueling a housing bubble that eventually burst. Julia Coronado is founder and president of Macro Policy Perspectives and a former Fed economist who served under Greenspan.
17: He was asleep at the switch a bit on the housing bubble. He did have a great faith in market discipline, that, you know, we couldn't have a bubble because markets are more disciplined than that.
16: But Coronado says the housing bubble was caused more by regulations that were too loose. And she points out the Fed under Greenspan did eventually raise rates. I'm Nancy Marshall Genzer for Marketplace.
18: Let's have a look at the numbers ahead of markets opening here in the U.S. Dow, S&P, and NASDAQ futures are up in the 0 to 0.3% range, with the Dow future up 75 points. Earlier today, UK Prime Minister Keir Starmer announced he will step down as the head of Britain's Labour Party and resign as Prime Minister. The FTSE in London is up 0.5%. Starmer is the sixth Prime Minister to lead the nation in the decade since Brexit.
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18: Congress is working on a bipartisan bill aimed at addressing housing affordability by, among other things, making it easier to build homes. One provision would place limits on how many single-family homes companies and institutional investors can purchase. The idea is to prevent deep-pocketed investors with all-cash offers from competing with regular buyers. But investors say they aren't the problem. So, who's right? Marketplace's Nova Safo visited Las Vegas, a city with a disproportionately high rate of institutional purchases, to learn more.
20: To answer that question, I wanted to first understand the scope of investor purchases in Las Vegas and the impact they've had. So I went on a ride-along with Congresswoman Dina Titus, whose district stretches from the glitzy casinos in the heart of town to suburbs in the north and south.
21: Well, this is a nice, fairly new middle-class neighborhood in Henderson, and I'm sure it's all single-family.
20: We're looking out on rows and rows of stucco homes, one or two stories, with tile roofs, all built at once as one development. There are many neighborhoods just like this around Vegas, and in some, a quarter of all homes are investor-owned, according to analysis by the University of Nevada. Titus, who supports some limits on investor purchases, says companies often crowd out potential homeowners.
21: All the numbers show that having a house is the key to building wealth. So if you can't find one to buy, you have to rent. That's not building your own personal wealth.
20: Titus says a decade ago, a hospitality worker at a casino with a union job would have been able to buy a modest home here. A worker like Samuel Delgado, a house person at the Bellagio.
22: I actually bought my house back in 2012.
20: I met Delgado as he was out canvassing for midterm election candidates, backed by his union, Culinary Workers Local 226. The union helped him with the down payment he needed to purchase his five-bedroom home.
22: I was very blessed to be a homeowner. My boys have a place to call home, have a backyard. Just, it feels great.
20: If you had to buy that home today, could you?
22: Absolutely not. I don't think at this time with the market price, if everything's skyrocketing, it'll be quite impossible for me.
20: Are prices up because of investors, or are investors here because home prices are accelerating? Experts say it's hard to know for sure. Nevertheless, in Vegas, homeownership is slipping farther away. Delgado says a lot of his neighbors now are renters in investor-owned homes. And they come and go, he says, as rents go up, making his community

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1: For industries like cement making, carbon capture and storage offers a way to reduce emissions. But at what cost? That's next time on Marketplace.
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4: For KERA News, I'm Sam Baker. There's an outbreak of the flu at Lackland Air Force Base in San Antonio. Texas Public Radio's David Martin Davies reports at least 159 service members have tested positive, and two recruits have been hospitalized.
5: San Antonio Congressman Joaquin Castro confirmed the spike in cases in a social media post. He also said one recruit from the 37th Training Wing died this week from a medical emergency, but it's not clear at this time if that was directly related to the flu. Military medical personnel are isolating and treating trainees who show symptoms and monitoring those who may have been exposed. 2 months ago, Defense Secretary Pete Hegseth ended mandatory influenza vaccinations for military personnel. Castro was calling that decision reckless and has requested a full investigation into the outbreak and the trainee's death. For NPR News, I'm David Martin Davies in San Antonio.
4: This is KERA News.
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0: Thanks for listening to 90.1 KERA News. I'm Nicole Osei. Here's another reason to watch your weight. Experts at the American College of Cardiology have issued guidelines for the newly defined cardiovascular kidney metabolic syndrome, or CKM. It's a term for potentially life-threatening conditions you've heard of before, but the belief now is that they're all connected and that excess weight is a key risk factor. In today's Vital Signs, cardiologist Dr. Ashish Parikh with Texas Health Plano talks about this with KERA's Sam Baker.
7: You know, you were treating diabetes separately, kidney disease separately, obesity separately, but now we know all three sort of combine.
4: What exactly does it do to the body?
7: It's all based off of your adipose tissue. So your waist circumference is the parameter that is used to assess for your risk factor. So there's four stages of CKM, stage one through four. If you are overweight, for example, primary prevention measures are important to try to lose weight, eat better, exercise, etc. But say if you don't do that, then essentially the extra adipose causes insulin resistance and high inflammatory response in your body, which then can lead to heart disease, it can lead to diabetes, and that can lead to you having what's called chronic kidney disease. So essentially we're trying to prevent with early prevention to not have a heart attack, to not have kidneys go bad and not have or develop diabetes.
4: So it's not as if heart disease, diabetes, and kidney disease join forces.
7: Yeah, it's not like you develop all three at once. It's more so a process where we know now who are at risk for developing CKM. And it's something that we as cardiologists and a lot of doctors, we see this on a day-to-day basis where, you know, like high blood pressure, for example, is a risk factor for heart disease and stroke. So if we don't control your blood pressure, you will develop kidney disease. So we know that occurs. Same thing with diabetes. If you don't control your diabetes, when the sugars go so high, you will develop, you know, coronary artery disease. So we know independently that if you have one, you are at risk to develop other. But now essentially it's an entity where you try to screen patients earlier, because once you get one diagnosis of, say, heart disease, then kidney disease and or diabetes is not far behind.
4: The newly issued guidelines, this is all aimed at what? Getting doctors to look closer and earlier?
7: Yeah, so many years ago, colonoscopy screening guidelines was when you turn 50. Now that guideline has shifted earlier to the age of 45. Guidelines prior would say you would screen patients for kidney disease above the age of 60. Screening for heart disease was at 40. But now, if somebody is overweight by their BMI, you should start screening them at age 30 and above. That means you do an EKG, you do a lab work to look at your cholesterol levels, you do lab work to look at your diabetes levels, and you do lab work to look at your kidney levels. So now, essentially, you kind of screen it all together at a much younger age, so you can tackle the problem sooner.
4: Are there ways to minimize risks for CKM?
7: Well, it kind of goes back to preventive measures, right? So if you're somebody who's 30, 35 years old, and if you're overweight, so by criteria, your BMI above 25 is overweight. And if your BMI is above 30, you're obese. And so you need to work on the weight loss aspect, and that's really the best preventive strategy. And if you can maintain that, and if you do that, then your risk for CKM essentially is so low, because A, you don't have the fat tissue that turns into inflammation and insulin, and then hence you won't develop or be at risk for developing diabetes or kidney disease.
4: But Dr. Parikh, you know very well, losing the belly fat is the hardest thing to do.
7: It is the hardest thing, right? But, and I will say, though, now with the advent of all the GLP-1s and semaglutides that have been out, you know, there's tons of them in the market now for the last several years. And they are actually very, what we call, cardioprotective. So they've actually shown good cardiovascular benefits of protecting you, especially if you're diabetic, from coronary artery disease. So, you know, I think that's an open discussion anyone should have with their family doctor or cardiologist.
0: Dr. Ashish Parikh is a cardiologist with Texas Health Plano and with Texas Health Physicians Group. This year's state Democratic convention will get underway in Corpus Christi later this week, where delegates will consider 20 resolutions aimed at Israel. We'll discuss why this burgeoning situation is leaving some Jewish voters feeling politically homeless in 15 minutes on North Texas Now.
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0: The State Board of Education is in Austin this week and is scheduled to tackle the controversial rewrite of school history and social studies curriculums. What specific subjects are on and off the table, and how will the changes impact students? KERE News is following this story. Stay with us for updates. Hot and possibly rainy weather blankets North Texas this week. We'll have showers and thunderstorms mainly before 10 a.m. today, with a high near 91, but it'll feel like 102. Tonight's light chances of showers and storms, partly cloudy with a low near 78. 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
8: It's Morning Edition from NPR News. I'm Steve Inskeep.
9: And I'm Michelle Martin. Longtime Federal Reserve Chairman Alan Greenspan has died of complications from Parkinson's disease. He was 100 years old. Greenspan was the rare celebrity among central bankers, lionized for the long-running economic boom of the 1990s. His reputation was tarnished, however, by the global financial crisis, which struck a decade later. NPR's Scott Horsley reports.
10: Alan Greenspan was a talented jazz musician. As a young man, he played both clarinet and saxophone, and even studied at Juilliard. But it was economics that made him a rock star and a symbol of the widely shared prosperity at the end of the 20th century.
11: Only in God and Alan Greenspan we trust.
10: In the boom times, the 1990s, when it seemed every barber shop had a TV tuned to the stock market channel, ordinary Americans hung on Greenspan's every word. Never mind that the Fed chairman sometimes sounded as if he were speaking a foreign language.
12: Looking at the overall gross domestic price index from a macro point of view confirms the essential order of magnitude of the bias implied.
10: Greenspan liked to write speeches in the bathtub, and it was his listeners who were sometimes left feeling underwater. He deliberately garbled his syntax to avoid saying anything that might move financial markets. A notorious exception came in 1996, when Greenspan seemed to suggest that stock prices might be getting ahead of themselves.
12: How do we know when irrational exuberance has unduly escalated asset values?
10: The warning that exuberant investors might not be quite rational sent temporary shivers through global stock markets. But Greenspan's own stock continued to climb. He was married to NBC News anchor Andrea Mitchell, and the two made a somewhat unlikely power couple. Jay Leno once joked at a White House correspondents' dinner, they even outshined Bill and Hillary Clinton.
13: I want to say a special hello also to the wife of the most powerful man in the world, Andrea Mitchell. Andrea Mitchell, where are you? Andrea Mitchell, ladies and gentlemen.
10: Joking aside, Greenspan was considered a master of monetary policy. He led the Federal Reserve for almost two decades under four different presidents. Much of his tenure was marked by falling unemployment. And traditionally, when unemployment gets that low, central bankers raise interest rates to ward off inflation. But Princeton economist Alan Blinder says Greenspan broke with that tradition and kept interest rates relatively low.
14: He was willing to watch and wait as the unemployment rate drifted lower and lower and lower and lower, and we still had no inflation.
10: Greenspan's gamble paid off, and the economy kept booming for a decade. Although critics argue his easy money policies also helped to inflate the dot-com bubble and later fueled the subprime mortgage meltdown. Greenspan refused to use the Fed's regulatory powers to crack down on risky lending. His libertarian philosophy was shaped in part by the novelist Ayn Rand.
15: Greenspan said that Ayn Rand put the moral foundation under capitalism for him.
10: Rand's biographer, Ann Heller, says Greenspan was part of the author's inner circle. He contributed to her book on capitalism. And when Greenspan joined the Ford administration, Rand attended his swearing-in ceremony. Greenspan believed bankers didn't need heavy-handed regulation because their own self-interest would prevent them from taking undue risks. Only after risky banking helped trigger the global financial crisis in 2008, 2 years after he left the Fed, would Greenspan sheepishly tell a congressional panel he'd been wrong.
12: I was shocked because I had been going for 40 years or more with very considerable evidence that it was working exceptionally well.
10: But the idea that bankers will sometimes take dangerous risks if they're allowed to should not have come as a surprise to Greenspan. Decades earlier, he'd played a bit part in the savings and loan crisis, which was a kind of dress rehearsal for the 2008 meltdown. As a private economist in the 1980s, Greenspan provided a testimonial for what he called seasoned and expert management at Lincoln Savings and Loan, hoping to ward off regulation. Lincoln later collapsed, costing taxpayers billions, and its boss, Charles Keating, went to prison for fraud. Self-interest, it seems, is not always enough to protect taxpayers and investors from the risky moves made by others. Economist Vincent Reinhardt says it took courage for Greenspan to acknowledge that.
16: For Alan Greenspan to say, well, maybe markets don't always get it right, is a reflection on his entire career, not just his tenure at the Fed.
10: Greenspan will be remembered as both a maestro of monetary policy and a reluctant regulator. His legacy is shaped by the boom he fostered and by the bust he failed to prevent. Scott Horsley, NPR News, Washington.
8: Ukraine's capital, Kyiv, hosted a pride parade that included soldiers from Ukraine's war. NPR's Joanna Kakitsis reports.
17: The 31-year-old soldier marching in his first pride parade wears thick sunglasses and a balaclava. Unfortunately, no one in my brigade knows about my orientation, he says, so I'm hiding my face. NPR is identifying him by his military call sign, Psycho, for security reasons. Next to him is Dmytro Kalinin, an IT worker whose boyfriend is on the front line. He says they were recently harassed while holding hands in public. He says, I do not feel safe in Ukraine right now. Hundreds of police blocked off streets for the Pride March. In a nearby counter demonstration, men in black stomp on rainbow flags. They shout slogans about Jesus, order, and the traditional family. Among them is far-right activist Dmytro Korchinski. He tells a local reporter, "We are for Ukraine remaining a white Christian country."

0: Reserve said in a statement today that Greenspan's nearly two decades at the helm of the central bank was marked by periods of significant economic expansion as well as periods of considerable stress. Former colleagues say Greenspan brought rigorous analytical discipline to monetary policymaking and helped establish the credibility that remains one of the Federal Reserve's most important assets. Greenspan was an acolyte of the libertarian Ayn Rand and a reluctant regulator who believed bankers' self-interest would prevent them from excessive risk. He acknowledged the shortcomings of that hands-off approach only after risky behavior produced the great financial crisis 2 years after he left the Fed in 2006. Scott Horsley, NPR News, Washington.
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4: Good morning. It is Monday, June 22nd, and we're so glad you're starting your morning with us here on North Texas Now. I'm Ron Corning.
5: And I'm Miranda Suarez. The 2026 Texas Democratic Convention will be held in Corpus Christi later this week, where delegates will consider nearly 20 resolutions targeting Israel.
4: Some Jewish voters told Houston Public Media's Andrew Schneider they are feeling politically homeless.
6: Shortly before the May primary runoffs, the leading candidate for the Democratic nomination in San Antonio's 35th congressional district, Maureen Galindo, posted on Instagram that she wanted to turn an ICE detention facility into a prison for American Zionists, claiming most Zionists are pedophiles who should be castrated. The backlash was swift, and Galindo tried to walk back her statement.
7: I want billionaire Zionists in prison. That does not mean I want Jews in internment camps.
6: Houston area Congresswoman Lizzie Fletcher was one of many Democratic officials who condemned Galindo's statements as abhorrent.
8: You had members of Congress saying, if she is the nominee and if she is elected, we're going to move to expel her because she doesn't represent our values.
6: Galindo, who did not respond to a request for comment, went on to lose her runoff election by a significant margin. But Arthur Pronin, a Democratic activist in Meyerland, Houston's leading Jewish community, says there's little to celebrate.
9: She got 40% of the vote with it on every broadcast in America. And still some people said, I'm still not worried about this.
6: Galindo's attempt to parse a difference between being anti-Semitic and anti-Zionist struck some Jewish voters as a distinction without a difference. Most Jewish Americans, whether they identify as Zionist or not, believe Israel has a right to exist. That's according to a survey by the Jewish Federations of North America. Though younger Jewish Americans report feeling less of a connection with Israel than older ones. It's an open question whether Galindo's loss will have any ramifications for this week's Democratic convention in Corpus Christi. Pronin worries it could be a repeat of the 2024 Democratic convention in El Paso, where similar resolutions targeting Israel were proposed.
9: Many of my Jewish friends who have gone to every convention have told me this time they're just not going to go because it was so unpleasant last time.
6: The resolutions being considered include a call to accuse Israel of committing genocide in Gaza, as well as a call for an arms embargo on Israel. Imad Salem of the Muslim Democratic Caucus of Texas authored those two resolutions.
10: I think sending weapons to Israel while they were killing 72,000 Palestinians in Gaza makes us complicit in this genocide.
6: The proposed resolutions make no mention of the Hamas-led attacks of October 7, 2023, which triggered the war in Gaza. Paul Colbert, a delegate to the convention, says that's part of the concern for some Jewish Democrats, arguing the measures overlook the events that led to the conflict.
11: These resolutions pretend that that doesn't happen and that there's no blame, number one, associated with that. And number two, that Israel's legitimate response to fighting that attack somehow or another, you don't have to worry about the fact that they were attacked.
6: If anti-Jewish sentiment were rising only among Democrats, it might trigger a mass migration by Jewish voters to the Republicans. But that's not the case. Texas U.S. Senator Ted Cruz told the Republican Jewish Coalition in March that he has seen anti-Semitism on the right spike in the last 18 months. Cruz specifically called out Tucker Carlson as a demagogue who has given a platform to Holocaust deniers, such as the far-right white nationalist Nick Fuentes.
12: And I don't want to wake up in 5 years and find myself in a country where both major political parties are unambiguously anti-Israel and unapologetically anti-Semitic. And I think that is a real possibility.
6: Cody Weaver is a former Plano ISD school board member. He recently made an unsuccessful run for Collin County Commissioner as a Republican. He says Republican voices there are now openly attacking not just Zionists, but Jews.
13: It's incredible what has been labeled as okay or a nuisance for the Jewish community, that for any other community, if it was racism or if it was Islamophobia or if it was something against national origin, it wouldn't be tolerated. But here in Plano, with a huge Jewish community, it's tolerated. And that blows my mind.
6: Beau French, now the Republican candidate for Texas Railroad Commissioner, was earlier forced to resign as Tarrant County GOP chair after tweeting out a survey asking, who is the bigger threat to America, Jews or Muslims? French answered a request for comment by pointing to rising anti-Semitism among Democrats. Mark Oppenheimer, an expert on religion and politics at Washington University in St. Louis, says he sees common threads between the anti-Semitism that some have long viewed as the province of the right and anti-Zionism on the political left.
14: A very useful way, if you were to kind of pick one word, would be obsessive nature and overwhelming explanatory power. So people who think that all the evils in the world or a disproportionate share of evils in the world are the result of, say, Israel or quote, Zionists, are, in my mind, very suspect.
6: Scott is a former Democratic activist from North Texas. He asked to be identified only by his first name for his and his family's safety. He says many of his one-time friends in the party tried to split hairs between anti-Semitism and anti-Zionism after October 7th.
15: And I just refuse to fall into that trap, and I just call it Jew hatred because that's what it is. It's a permission structure for Jew hatred.
6: Scott now considers himself politically orphaned. Yvette Pinter, a Democratic precinct chair and an activist with the group Houston Jewish Women Vote, sums up the dilemma many Jewish voters now face.
16: I think increasingly many of us feel a bit homeless.
6: That's also a concern of Nori Leader, the founder of Houston Jewish Women Vote.
17: For the first time in my life, I understand people not wanting to vote. I don't advise it. It's not my personal philosophy.
6: Yehuda Kurtzer, president of the Shalom Hartman Institute, a Jewish think tank, has written on the issue of American Jewish voters increasingly feeling politically homeless. He says to abandon both parties is to choose to become powerless.
18: All that does is it takes you out of having a position of having any sort of agency within those parties.
6: Kurtzer says one of the major reasons for the rise of openly anti-Jewish candidates in both parties is gerrymandering, which tends to promote political extremism on both sides. If that's the case, growing polarization could force Jewish voters to make harder and harder choices when the time comes to cast their ballots. I'm Andrew Schneider in Houston.
8: Thanks for that report, Andrew. And just to clarify, the former head of the Tarrant County GOP, Beau French, resigned to run for Railroad Commission. And that's, you know, he won the Republican nomination. That's what he's running for now.
4: Yeah, and that is ongoing, as is, of course, the campaign of James Tallarico. And as Texas Democrats gather this week, they're going to be rallying around him, putting really the force of everything they have behind him in this race, which promises to be, you know, changing for the Senate if he wins.
8: And it is notable, the Dallas Morning News reported that U.S. Representative Jasmine Crockett, the Dallas congresswoman who ran against Tallarico for the Democratic nomination for Senate, she's not going to be at the convention in Corpus Christi. She told the DMN she does not plan to attend the convention, putting her energy towards down ballot candidates across the country instead.
4: And this was really the most interesting part of that interview, perhaps, is when she was asked about supporting James Tallarico, she really did not give a full-throated endorsement or say she was going to support him with her own campaigning prowess. She said instead she didn't know. She had no idea if she'd actively support his campaign.
8: But that is not what Crockett told KERA News in the final stretch of her primary campaign on March 3rd.
4: Yeah, on that day, you spoke with James Tallarico. I spoke with Jasmine Crockett. Mm-hmm. Here's that part of my conversation with her where we discussed what her support for Tallarico would look like in this general election. James Tallarico just told us that if you win, he'll campaign for you. If he wins, will you campaign for him?
19: Absolutely. I mean, the reality is that it has to be bigger than any single individual. This is about us winning. That is what it's about. It is about us winning. And when I say us winning, I mean us as Texans.
4: So it appears something has changed. Something has shifted. There's a lot of conversation this morning about what that is, why she's not actively campaigning, attending the convention and so forth. Again, back to your earlier point, she's saying she wants to put her energy behind down ballot candidates across the country. But what does that mean for this seat here? And what does that mean for her contingent of supporters if they don't support him ultimately in this election?
8: Yeah, we'll have to see what happens next there, and we will continue to follow it. Soccer fans across the globe are keeping an eye on the Argentina national team this year, knowing history could be made. As his career comes to a close, a legendary player might cross a few more milestones during the World Cup right here in North Texas.
4: KRA's Andy Lusk has more.
20: Unless you've been living under a rock for two decades, there's a big name in soccer you've heard before.
21: Messi.
20: Argentine superstar player Lionel Messi, who's about to turn 39 years old, is coming to the Dallas-Fort Worth area for the World Cup. This is the sixth time he's appeared in the tournament. The jury is still out on whether this one will be his last, but it's likely. Fans here in the Metroplex enjoyed Tuesday night's match against Algeria from afar. At Argentina 163, a Ulis restaurant hosting a crowded watch party, fans weighed in on Messi's career and the team's chances to make it to the end. Carolina Rivarola is from Argentina and lives in North Texas. She says Messi is the best player in the world, someone who shows everybody who's the boss. But in her eyes, it might be time for younger players to move up the ladder.
22: Even though Messi is great, but the other players are great too, you know, so you gotta give room for the new ones, you know. If not, we don't gonna have teams, you know, everybody's gonna get old.
20: And speaking of age, another fan at the watch party, Dylan Eccles, is skeptical of Argentina's chances.
23: There's way too much talent in other countries. I think Argentina is a very old squad. They won the last World Cup. I think it's very hard to repeat wins of a World Cup.
20: The match against Algeria ended 3-0 with Messi scoring a historic hat trick. He's now tied for the most World Cup goals in one player's career. Messi might break that record while in North Texas. So, despite his career potentially winding down, what still makes Messi, well, Messi? Fans say there's a lot to it, with plenty of moments worth holding on to. During the match against Algeria, fans came out in droves to see him play live in Kansas City. They spoke to our colleagues at KCUR. Oscar Quiroga is soaking in Messi's last dance.
24: Messi is from another planet. I can tell you right now, he does not do things normally.
20: Another young fan in Kansas City, Jeremy Rodriguez, traveled from Nicaragua to see Messi play.
25: It was like the best game ever. That was so cool. Three goals from Messi. That was like the best thing ever.
20: Messi led his team to the World Cup title in Qatar. It would be a big deal, to put it mildly, for Argentina to take home the cup two tournaments in a row. Venezuelan sports journalist Tommy Arroyas thinks although this is likely Messi's last World Cup, he'll try to repeat the title.
26: This is a player that has a big gift, and probably in some games he will be on the bench, but he's still very dangerous.
20: Arroyas pointed to another key part of Messi's legacy, his longtime rivalry with Portuguese superstar Cristiano Ronaldo, who's currently 41. Arroyas says while Ronaldo has notched a number of important wins, the World Cup is the only thing missing for him. But the cards are still on the table, so to speak. Matches deeper into the tournament are still taking shape. There's a chance a showdown to remember between two legends moving toward the ends of their careers will happen here. For KERA News, I'm Andy Lusk in Ulis.
8: And Argentina faces Austria today at noon at Dallas Stadium in Arlington. Watch out for traffic if you're on I-30.
4: Yeah, and how about when he said Lionel Messi on the bench is still dangerous.
8: Yeah.
4: Now, that means you're really good at your job, isn't it? Isn't that what that means?
0: Pretty much. He's probably one of the most famous people on earth because of how good he is.
4: So. Who does he equate to here in our own sports? That's a conversation we can have. Is he LeBron James?
0: Is he a Michael Jordan?
4: Is he a Michael Jordan? Conversation continues. Coming up here, we will also hear about guidelines for a newly defined syndrome. Healthcare professionals are calling for earlier screenings and to watch your weight. We'll be right back.
1: So essentially, we're trying to, with early prevention, to not have a heart attack, to not have kidneys go bad, and not have or develop diabetes.
0: That's today's Vital Signs in about 15 minutes on North Texas Now.

0: Here with you on a Monday, 9/19, and you're listening to 90.1 KERA News. I'm Nicole Osei. The U.S. and Iran wrapped up a second day of talks in Switzerland to bring the war to an end. Vice President J.D. Vance says Tehran agreed to allow U.N. nuclear inspectors and that progress was made in talks to end the fighting between Israel and Hezbollah in southern Lebanon. And after months of turmoil, British Prime Minister Keir Starmer stepped down as the leader of the governing Labour Party and will leave office within weeks. He was forced out by his own party 2 years after winning a landslide election. KERA News is keeping an eye on these stories. Stay with us for updates.
1: As Texas Democrats gather for their convention in Corpus Christi, why some Jewish voters in Texas are talking about a feeling of political homelessness. That story and a whole lot more on the next Texas Standard.
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0: Hot and possibly rainy weather blankets North Texas this week. We'll have showers and thunderstorms mainly before 10 a.m. today with a high near 91, but it'll feel like 102. Tonight, slight chances of showers and thunderstorms, partly cloudy with a low near 78. Tomorrow, slight chance of showers and thunderstorms before 1 p.m., mostly cloudy, then gradually sunny with a high near 97, but it'll feel like 106. Tomorrow night, mostly clear and windy with a low near 79. 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
4: Thanks for listening to North Texas Now. I'm Miranda Suarez.
5: And I'm Ron Corning. There's a new law enforcement survey out from the anti-mass incarceration group Alliance for Safety and Justice. In the report, the vast majority of respondents agree that police are overburdened with social issues that have little to do with crime.
4: We got to speak to Renee Hall, former Dallas police chief and president of the National Organization of Black Law Enforcement Executives, about ways to address the issue.
5: Chief Hall, the findings of this study are sort of overwhelming. 92% of officers surveyed believe they are overburdened by social problems and issues that might better be handled through some of these community programs. What are some examples of community programs you see right now that are working to a better end for these officers?
6: So thank you for the question. And I know the 92% may seem alarming, but when you're doing this job each and every day, the job of law enforcement, you're responding to the criminal activity. At least that's what you're hired to do and what you think that your role is going to be. But when you show up, oftentimes you're the social worker. You arrive on the scene and you have a gun, you have a taser, you have pepper spray, sometimes you have a baton. None of these things are you equipped to handle the mental challenges that you're facing at that particular point in time. Or if you're responding to some sort of larceny or an issue of theft, and it is someone who is unhoused and homeless, what is your course of action? So what I've seen that absolutely works, when I was in Dallas as the chief of police, we had implemented the Right Care program, and Right Care because we sent the right individuals to the call. We were experiencing a plethora of calls that came into our 911 system every day that resulted in individuals who had mental health challenges. And so we saw this being, you know, truly successful. It handled a lot of our calls for service, and it freed up our officers so that they could be able to handle those priority one and two calls for service that did not require, you know, a licensed individual clinician to be able to deal with that particular situation.
4: Chief Hall, I want to ask you about some of the complications that can even arise when these programs do exist. In Tarrant County, like Dallas County, they opened up a diversion center for if somebody's experiencing a mental health crisis,
7: they've committed some sort of minor crime like trespassing, they can go to the diversion center instead of the jail. It has been a consistent problem, though, getting police officers to utilize the center. Officials have expressed some concerns about liability. What if a police officer brings someone to the center and they shouldn't have brought someone to the center? And as a result of some of these issues, the center has kind of remained underutilized, even though it's one of those solutions that this report kind of lays out as beneficial. So I'm curious how you, as a leader in a police department, would get people to start using some of the resources that do exist.
6: You know, I was a law enforcement leader for over 20 years. And one of the things that we utilized inside of our agencies were strategic planning, whether I was in Detroit or leading in Dallas. And part of this is strategic planning. What is the strategic plan around this one particular center or the centers that exist? Do officers know when to take the individuals to these locations? Do they have a roadmap as to here's the location, here are the situations that require you to take this individual to this location, here is the process? Because oftentimes when you talk to an officer, if it is convoluted and they don't understand and they don't have all the directions, they revert back to what it is that they know. Because if this were anything else, we would have these processes in place. And so if we expect individuals to use the center, we have to give them the resources that they need.
5: Chief Hall, this report across the board has such an overwhelming number of officers expressing concern for not being supported. 80% believe that community residents trained in street outreach and mediating conflicts would be important. 81% agree that professional mental health workers for de-escalation techniques is important. 90% agree that sobering centers and crisis stabilization centers are important. What happens moving forward if these organizations aren't established with the kind of funding they need in terms of recruiting more officers to enter a system that clearly is broken?
6: And this is a crucial question, because when we think about the individuals who are doing the job, the officer's safety and wellness is just as important as the community. And to a degree, I would say higher, because an officer who is whole mind, body, and spirit is a better officer for the community. But if you're exhausted, if you are despondent because of the circumstances of which you show up and you feel helpless in that I am responding each and every day to societal issues that I have absolutely no resources for, I have no conclusion to provide for these individuals, what does that do to the mental state or the health of an officer? You don't have individuals who really want to come to a profession that they don't have the tools and resources to operate in. It's like telling a surgeon that you need to operate, but when they get into the operating room, there's no scalpel, there's no sponges, they barely have a gown. How do you do the job? You're sending officers into situations ill-equipped. And I believe that no other profession would send individuals in to do a job and not give them the resources that they need. So why would we do this in law enforcement?
7: I'm curious, in your ideal world, what would be the scope of a police officer's job?
6: In my ideal world, the scope of a police officer's job is to engage each and every day with the community. Whatever your beat assignment is, you go out, you meet your community, businesses, clergy, everyone. In my ideal world, there is no crime. However, if there is crime, that you respond to criminal activity and you have the resources that you need to be able to address criminal activity. If there is individuals who have mental health challenges, that there are numbers and resources that you can call and get those individuals the help that they need.
5: I've heard you speak to this before, and community policing, and it sort of conjures up images of the 1950s where the officer is at the corner diner or stops to play street hockey with kids who are in the street. But in truth, when officers are able to focus on the crime and otherwise be present in the community in other ways, doesn't it overall bring down incidents of crime and violence?
6: Absolutely. If I am able to interact with my community every day, I'm going to know who the problem people are, where our criminal activity is. I'm going to know who's not going to school, who the gang members are, where the challenges are, because I'm in that community each and every day. And so in my ideal world, police would handle police issues. Police would respond to criminal activity and violence. But the police officers would be so busy engaged in the community with our elderly, with our youth, with our everyday citizens and clergy, that I believe that there would be little to respond to.
5: Chief, all I want to ask you something. I think it's important. I'd be remiss if I didn't, based on your time here in Dallas. You left in 2020 and you had critics, as most police chiefs do in every city in America. If anyone is quick to diminish the message because you're the messenger, you would say what to them?
6: You know, that's a really interesting question. I am a spiritual individual. I love the Lord, and anyone knows me knows that. So I would take them to the book and say, let the work that I've done speak for me. Regardless to how you feel about me, look at Dallas when I was present. All of the innovation, the technology, the programming that was created and made Dallas successful. I would also say, since the day I left Dallas, ask me what has been implemented that wasn't already created under my leadership that is working today. I would challenge you to find anything that outside of what I created when I was there that exists right now.
4: That was Renee Hall, former Dallas police chief and president of the National Organization of Black Law Enforcement Executives.
5: There was a lot in that report that lays out sentiment and vision for the future. What I appreciated about that conversation was your ability, with the experience you've had
4: yes,
5: here in Tarrant County specifically, to sort of lay it out in practical terms. And she was able to answer back in practical terms. What does this really look like?
4: Mm-hmm.
5: In order for this to be successful, we need to build out infrastructures at police departments all over the country to integrate mental health professionals with officers. And there are many police departments understaffed and police officers underpaid.
4: Well, and as you mentioned, I spent a long time covering
5: yeah.
4: a lot of criminal justice issues for KERA. And one of the things I specifically focused on jails, and one of the things I heard a lot was, when it comes to detention officers, you know, I spoke to an advocate for a detention officers organization once who said, if the whole job is just counting heads and you have nothing to do with helping in somebody's rehabilitation, then the job doesn't feel meaningful. And it's a very difficult and sometimes dangerous job that therefore doesn't feel worth it.
5: Yeah. And then that leads to burnout.
4: It leads to burnout. And it was interesting to hear that reflected
5: for sure.
4: in this conversation about policing
5: yeah,
4: too.
5: Really appreciated that. And if you're headed to one of the World Cup matches taking place in Arlington, you'll probably be famished after all that soccer.
8: Certainly, I hope that, you know, people are going to and from the game or visiting the local restaurants.
4: The food editor for the Dallas Observer talks with us about the best places to eat near the stadium. That's in about 15 minutes on North Texas Now.
0: Good morning. Thanks for spending some time with 90.1 KERA News. I'm Nicole Osei. Toy Story 5 wasn't playing. The film brought in more than $129 million in its first weekend of release. And the movie raises an issue more parents are thinking about. How much screen time is too much for kids? Join us tomorrow morning as we consider that question on 90.1 KERA News. And you can always ask your smart speaker to play KERA. Hot and possibly rainy weather blankets North Texas this week. We'll have showers and thunderstorms mainly before 10 a.m. today with a high near 91, but it'll feel like 102. Tonight, slight chances of showers and storms, partly cloudy, low near 78. Tomorrow, slight chances of showers and thunderstorms before 1 p.m. Cloudy, then sunny with a high near 97, but it'll feel like 106. Tomorrow night, clear and windy with a low near 79. 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
5: We are glad to have you with us here on North Texas Now on this Monday morning. I'm Ron Corning.
7: And I'm Miranda Suarez. We're going to take a minute to give you the top stories you need to know today, starting with the State Board of Education, which is in Austin this week. They're scheduled to take up a controversial rewrite of school history and social studies curriculums.
5: The conservative board is expected to insert more Christian Bible stories across different subjects. SMU Religious Studies professor Mark Chancy says the curriculum lacks balance.
14: There's a concerted effort to teach history from a perspective that highlights Christian contributions and ignores others.
5: Any appeared curriculum changes this week, or approved curriculum changes, I should say, this week, would take effect in 2030.
7: And three men died in Tarrant County jail custody last week, ratcheting up the alarm over deaths in the facility. Matt Greer's parents told KERA News that he died Thursday afternoon at John Peter Smith Hospital after suffering internal bleeding in his brain.
5: Leah Hurd, Greer's mom, said they were called about Greer's hospitalization, but they were not given any other details about his condition or what happened prior.
15: Our children are supposed to bury us. We're not supposed to bury our children because of somebody else.
7: Greer's family says he had head injuries when they saw him in the hospital. In a statement, a sheriff's office spokesperson said Greer came into the jail with health issues. As of Friday, a spokesperson was denying that Greer was even dead, though according to the Tarrant County Medical Examiner's Office, his death date was Thursday.
5: Tarrant County Commissioner Elisa Simmons held a press conference last week where she voiced her concerns over the recent and past jail deaths.
16: People in custody, many of whom have not been convicted of any crime, deserve more than that. This jail is not the execution chamber.
7: There have been at least four jail deaths in total in Tarrant County so far this year, and more than 70 reported since Sheriff Bill Wayburn was elected in 2017.
5: Turning our attention now to Denton ISD, where some teachers there will get a pay raise soon at no extra cost to the district. KERA's Dylan Duke reports it's all thanks to a state program created back in 2019.
17: The Texas Education Agency officially approved Denton ISD into the Teachers Incentive Allotment Program. It's designed to reward high-performing teachers with thousands of dollars. The raises will go to teachers who earn one of four new designations, determined by student performance data. The program is ultimately meant to help school districts retain talented teachers and put them on a path to make six figures. Some will begin receiving the payouts in August 2027. I'm Dylan Duke in Dallas.
7: We now have guidelines for the newly defined cardiovascular kidney metabolic syndrome, or CKM, issued by experts at the American College of Cardiology. The term is new, but it covers potentially life-threatening conditions you've definitely heard of before, like diabetes, kidney disease, and heart disease. The belief now is that they're all connected.
5: Yes, in fact, in today's Vital Signs, KERA's senior editor and newscaster Sam Baker talked to cardiologist Dr. Ashish Parekh, from Texas Health Plano about how to mitigate the risk of developing CKM.
18: What exactly does it do to the body?
19: It's all based off of your adipose tissue. So your waist circumference is the parameter that is used to assess for your risk factor. So there's four stages of CKM, stage one through four. If you are overweight, for example, primary prevention measures are important to try to lose weight, eat better, exercise, etc. But say if you don't do that, then essentially the extra adipose causes insulin resistance and high inflammatory response in your body, which then can lead to heart disease, it can lead to diabetes, and that can lead to you having what's called chronic kidney disease. So essentially we're trying to prevent with early prevention to not have a heart attack, to not have kidneys go bad and not have or develop diabetes.
18: So it's not as if heart disease, diabetes, and kidney disease join forces.
19: Yeah, it's not like you develop all three at once. It's more so a process where we know now who are at risk for developing CKM. And it's something that we as cardiologists and a lot of doctors, we see this on a day-to-day basis where, you know, like high blood pressure, for example, is a risk factor for heart disease and stroke. So if you don't control your blood pressure, you will develop kidney disease. So we know that occurs. Same thing with diabetes. If you don't control your diabetes, when the sugars go so high, you will develop, you know, coronary artery disease. So we know independently that if you have one, you are at risk to develop other. But now essentially it's an entity where you try to screen patients earlier, because once you get one diagnosis of, say, heart disease, then kidney disease and or diabetes is not far behind.
18: The newly issued guidelines, this is all right. Aimed at what? Getting doctors to look closer and earlier?
19: Yeah, so many years ago, colonoscopy screening guidelines was when you turn 50. Now that guideline has shifted earlier to the age of 45. Guidelines prior would say you would screen patients for kidney disease above the age of 60. Screening for heart disease was at 40. But now, if somebody is overweight by their BMI, you should start screening them at age 30 and above. That means you do an EKG, you do a lab work to look at your cholesterol levels, you do lab work to look at your diabetes levels, and you do lab work to look at your kidney levels. So now, essentially, you kind of screen it all together at a much younger age, so you can tackle the problem sooner.
18: Are there ways to minimize risks for CKM?
19: Well, it kind of goes back to preventive measures, right? So if you're somebody who's 30, 35 years old, and if you're overweight, so by criteria, your BMI above 25 is overweight. And if your BMI is above 30, you're obese. And so you need to work on the weight loss aspect. That's really the best preventive strategy. And if you can maintain that, and if you do that, then your risk for CKM essentially is so low, because A, you don't have the fat tissue that turns into inflammation and insulin, and then hence you won't develop or be at risk for developing diabetes or kidney disease.
18: But Dr. Parikh, you know very well, losing the belly fat is the hardest thing to do.
19: It is the hardest thing, right? And I will say, though, now with the advent of all the GLP-1s and semaglutides that have been out, you know, there's tons of them in the market now for the last several years, and they are actually very what we call cardioprotective. So they've actually shown good cardiovascular benefits of protecting you, especially if you're diabetic, from coronary artery disease. So, you know, I think that's an open discussion anyone should have with their family doctor or cardiologist.
7: That was KERA's Sam Baker speaking with Dr. Ashesh Parikh, a cardiologist with Texas Health Plano.
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I'm Nicole Osei. The Texas Supreme Court dismissed a challenge over beach closures near SpaceX Boca Chica launch site, ruling the plaintiffs lacked standing rather than deciding the broader constitutional issues at stake. The decision leaves questions about public beach access and future legal challenges unanswered.

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0: It's a wrap for the second day of talks between the U.S. and Iran to bring the war to an end. Vice President J.D. Vance says Tehran agreed to allow U.N. nuclear inspectors and that progress was being made in talks to end the fighting between Israel and Hezbollah in southern Lebanon. KERA News is following the latest developments in the path to end the war. Stay with us for updates. Hot and possibly rainy weather blankets North Texas this week. We'll have showers and thunderstorms mainly before 10 a.m. today. Hot with a high near 91, but it'll feel like 102. Tonight's light chances of showers and storms, partly cloudy with a low near 78. Tomorrow, slight chance of showers and thunderstorms before 1 p.m. Cloudy, then gradually sunny with a high near 97, but it'll feel like 106. Tomorrow night, mostly clear and windy with a low near 79. This is KERA News.
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5: Thanks so much for listening to North Texas Now. I'm Miranda Suarez.
6: And I'm Ron Corning. And if you're headed to Arlington this afternoon to see Argentina take on Austria in the World Cup, you could grab a bite at the stadium, I suppose.
5: Or better yet, stop into one of the city's many excellent restaurants. Lauren Drews Daniels is the food editor for the Dallas Observer, and she's put together a handy list of Arlington's best restaurants, and she joined us to talk through it.
6: You have put together and compiled for the Observer a list of some of the best restaurants around there. In seeking this out, were these places you were primarily already aware of?
7: Yes, actually, I know the area quite well. So, yeah, I've eaten at all of them.
6: Now, were these in order of any sort of priority?
7: No. I try not to do that. People get so angry when you rank things.
6: So you make sure it's not a ranking. It's
7: right.
6: Just a list in no particular order. However,
7: right.
6: You do start with Prince Lebanese, which is sort of notable because it was one of the first places in DFW that Guy Fieri ever covered for Triple D, Diners, Drive-Ins, and Dives.
7: Right, exactly. And it's wonderful. It's in an old Sonic, and the same family's still there. And it's, I don't know how many years it's been open, gosh, but at least a decade, maybe two decades. It's wonderful. It's a great Lebanese restaurant.
6: I took note of something you said in your piece, and that is, for the most part, there really are not restaurants within walking distance.
7: No.
6: Of the stadium. I suppose that's by design. They want people to go to the stadium and buy the food that's there.
7: Yeah, and I don't think there was a lot of opportunity for a lot of new growth with restaurants. The only one that I've noted on there is Soy Cowboy, and it's part of the Lowe's Hotel, and it is a fun restaurant. It's from a group out of Houston, but it's kind of a mix of like Texas panache with like Asian flavors and noodles, and it's a large restaurant. It's very big. It's good for like a celebration.
6: Yeah, and I knew even before you said it in the piece, because it's at Lowe's and because it's close to the stadium, it's a bit more upscale.
7: Yes, it is.
6: So the prices are probably a bit more elevated, but it's worth it.
7: Yes, it is. If you want to have a nice dinner around AT&T Stadium, I would go there. No question.
6: Okay, when it comes to steak, because Soy Cowboy sort of does some fusion where it's a steakhouse meets Asian street food. But in terms of steak, Theodore's, you really like that. Mm-hmm. And the Japanese tourists who are in town, they really are taking in what Texas steak is all about because they are such beef connoisseurs.
7: Sure, absolutely. And so we do have another great restaurant on there is Theodore's. It's a new restaurant. It's actually in the old Campo Verde, which was that Christmas land. I don't know if you'd ever been there, but they have a million Christmas lights. Campo Verde used to, and it was a pilgrimage that families would take every year to go eat at Campo Verde. Well, now it's this luxurious steakhouse that's been scrubbed clean and is a really nice, he's a world-class chef. And he actually worked at Lowe's a long time ago. But so, yeah, there's a great steakhouse. But you know where we're seeing a lot of our Japanese tourists and new friends is at Hurtado Barbecue.
6: Yeah.
7: In Arlington. They love the barbecue. And a few people I've met have also talked about trying, you know, Texas barbecue.
6: I have seen a number of videos from people from out of town who are getting their Tex-Mex fix at places that I don't particularly endorse. And I think I wish you'd called me first. Mm. But what do they know? However, I suppose as an entree into Tex-Mex, if you've never had it before, you kind of can't go wrong anywhere in Dallas.
7: That's true. Especially if you see a hole in the wall spot that you're going to most likely it's going to be great food. And the place I have on there, Mariano's, you know, Mariano's the original in Dallas. They invented the frozen margarita. And so, you know, what better place to go experience Tex-Mex?
6: And get some Texas history as well.
7: Important Texas history.
6: You really have covered and checked a lot of, you covered a lot of bases, checked a lot of boxes here. Division Pizza, you call them out not just for their pizza, but for their smash burgers.
7: Yes. And it's a small brewery, and they have smash burgers and pizza. And they also have a little vinyl record store and sometimes have live music. So you can check off a lot of boxes by visiting Division.
6: It's going to be interesting to see how our friends from Central and South America feel about Cafe Americana, because they serve food from all of Central and South America. Mm-hmm. What do you like about it?
7: Well, I really do like that you can just get such a variety of flavors there. It's almost like a tapas kind of setup where you want to order a bunch of things for the table. And they have, like, you know, jerk chicken and paella. They have an amazing paella. So it's a little bit of a culinary adventure there. It's fun.
6: And you describe a bar program, which means they have sort of a list of cocktails that are craft cocktails.
7: Mm-hmm.
6: So a nice mix, it sounds like.
7: Yes, you can get a nice cocktail.
6: Do you expect that this will be a nice boost for restaurants in and around Arlington for people who live here, who may be introduced to them for the first time when they get fed videos from foreigners who are eating and writing about or posting videos about it?
7: I certainly hope so. So I went to Jay Gilligan's after the first game at AT&T Stadium. And afterwards, there was an uptick in people coming through. But it didn't last very long. There aren't people out and about in the city on non-game days. So I hope that that works. I hope that there are people there. But I'm not absolutely positive, because I think there's some issues with transportation and with some hotel issues. So I don't know how many people are staying in Arlington itself. You know, prices for the night before the game last Sunday were $900 a night at a very basic hotel. And I'm afraid that might have kept some people from staying in Arlington. And therefore, it might hurt the business a little bit. But certainly, I hope that, you know, people are going to and from the game or visiting the local restaurants.
6: We'll have an opportunity when this is over to really sort of dissect and understand what the economic implications are, long-term, short-term, all of that. Lauren Drews-Daniels, thank you. Food editor with the Dallas Observer.
7: Okay, thank
6: Always
7: you.
6: Always appreciate you.
7: Uh-huh.
6: And there's a link to the Observer's list of the best places to eat in Arlington at our website, keranews.org.
5: And now it is time to think ahead. Chris Boyd is the host of Think, which of course airs weekdays at noon here on KERA. And on Mondays, she joins us for a sneak peek at some of the thought-provoking conversations we'll hear on the show in the coming days. Chris, thank you so much for being here.
8: I am delighted to be here.
6: So we're starting off here, Chris, with today's show and your conversation with Ben Fountain. He's a Dallas writer that our listeners may be familiar with for his debut novel, Billy Lynn's Long Halftime Walk. That won a National Book Critics Circle Award. Also was made into a movie directed by Ang Lee. Now comes his new novel, Rasputin Swims the Potomac.
8: This is a satire of the Trump administration, not even very thinly veiled satire. Okay. The name Trump is redacted throughout the book as if someone went through with a black marker. But
6: inspired by what exactly?
8: It's very clear. Inspired by the, by all the redactions that we have seen in the Epstein files and elsewhere. This pro wrestler emerges as a kind of mystical figure with possibly magical powers that the Trump character in this, who in conversation, Ben Fountain refers to as President Redacted. He decides that he wants this guy on the ticket, and he's going to run for a third term. But then pretty soon, this Rasputin character is so very charismatic that people start saying, let's draft him. There's a lot of chaos. It's a wild ride. I will say the novel is very funny and sharp and pointed. Ben Fountain is such a thoughtful guy. It's even if you have no intention of reading the book, it's a really interesting conversation to listen to.
5: It's so funny to bring in pro wrestling, of course, because Trump himself has been on WWE television many times.
8: And of course, we just had on the South Lawn of the White House, you had this mixed martial arts fight that took many people by surprise.

0: prize, perhaps not Ben Fountain.
1: I would think the broader themes of this work have kind of been in the works for a while, and some of the layers of it now are that are more current have sort of been added, I'm wondering.
0: I think that's true. He was working on it for a long time. I mean, some things in this, the vice president is Marjorie Taylor Greene, and we know that that didn't quite work out that way. I mean, there's only so much updating you can do as the news kind of gets out from under your satire.
2: And since 2023, India has been the world's most populous nation, but your guest on Tuesday says it may not hold on to that title. What are we looking to next as maybe the world's most populous nation?
0: Well, it's more about the fact that fertility rates are really dropping below replacement rates all over the world, but also in India, things are changing rapidly. So yes, they overtook China in 2023. India's population will continue to grow now for maybe a couple of decades, but then hit a steep decline. And this may be a problem for India as the country gets older, instead of younger, and it hasn't yet achieved kind of fully middle class levels of wealth, so that could be a real development problem.
1: Yeah, and you wonder on a if other nations are looking to that sort of shift, right, in socioeconomics as it relates to workforces all over the world, really.
0: Yeah, there are, and nobody's entirely sure what the single reason is that we're just not having as many children as before. The education of girls and women is part of it, but not the whole thing. Some people think literally the smartphone and the ways that it distracts us from everything, including in-person sexual activity, could be a factor in India as well as elsewhere.
1: Yeah, we can relate to that all over the country here too as well. All right, so on Wednesday, you get to a topic that, let's be honest, those of us who are parents of fur babies,
2: Miranda I know, I'm covering included, my ears.
1: palliative care for our pets. Talk to me about this.
0: So this is a woman we've had on the show before, Dr. Sunitha Puri, who is a palliative care specialist for human beings. But she heard about palliative and hospice care being offered by some veterinarians for their animal patients. And she just got really interested about what the parallels might be. And she writes very movingly about, you know, these services that come and these veterinarians help the owners understand what death looks like for an animal, help them maybe get to that place where they prioritize the pet suffering over their own grief and, you know, make a decision about euthanasia. Mm-hmm. And toward the end of the conversation, we had a really interesting exchange about how reporting on this story and her own personal experiences dealing with human patients has changed her approach as a doctor or her sense of medical aid in dying and whether that should be available to human patients. So it sort of the conversation goes all over the map, but it's really interesting. And if you care about an animal, it's probably something that is worth listening to.
1: I know friends of mine who've had to make that decision, as so many of us have to do at some point, having them come to your home and create an experience of love and comfort at home has been something that's been really helpful for them to get over the death of a pet.
0: Yeah, it is nice to not have to take the pet if euthanasia is the choice to some scary place and just have them be at home.
2: Well, Chris, thank you so much for giving us the update on what's coming up this week on Think. We appreciate it.
0: My pleasure.
2: And some late breaking news before we go. The Dallas Mavericks have picked their new head coach. Multiple outlets are reporting this morning that the team has tapped University of Michigan head coach Dusty May to replace Jason Kidd. May won a national championship at Michigan, and we will now see if that college success translates to the NBA.
1: That elusive title, they're trying to nail it down. Thank you for that breaking news update. Something we'll follow. And looking ahead to tomorrow, some very interesting conversations. Mama Won't Die is an original acclaimed dark comedy play written and co-written by a mother-daughter duo, Patty Bell and Lori Pell Grigsby. They'll both be joining us live tomorrow morning.
2: Yes, and while some folks may not think of DFW as rich in nature and wildlife, one author is trying to change that perception, and I can say changed my perception personally. We will hear her perspective, plus an artist who's crafting miniatures of notable landmarks in Denton.
1: We'll have those stories and a whole lot more coming up tomorrow at 9 right here on North Texas Now.
2: And it is that time to say goodbye and say our thank yous to all the hardworking people who make this show happen every day. North Texas Now is produced by Julia Sewing. Becca Moore is our managing producer. Stephen Becker is our executive producer. And the great Eric Bright was our technical director today.
1: Don't forget to follow us on social media. You can find us by searching NTX Now on Facebook and Instagram. Thanks for listening to North Texas Now. I'm Ron Corning.
2: And I'm Miranda Suarez. See you tomorrow.

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6: A major ruling that looks like a win for SpaceX on the surface, but leaves open serious questions about a clause in the Texas Constitution. That today on the Texas Standard.
7: Texas Standard is a production of KUT Austin, KERA North Texas, Houston Public Media, and Texas Public Radio in San Antonio.
6: I'm David Brown. Other stories we're tracking, Tech Tech and Texas A&M trying to narrow a health care gap in rural Texas. We'll hear how and what it could mean. In North Texas, another World Cup match for Argentina today, this time against Austria. Another chance at history being made. Why all eyes are on the pitch in Dallas today. Plus, after the excitement has faded, remembering a basketball championship that might have been and the impact that may last longer term. And remembering a pioneer in Tejano and Mexican folk music. Those stories and a whole lot more today on the Texas Standard.
8: Live from NPR News in Washington, I'm Korva Coleman. A new order from the U.S. Supreme Court has further weakened the Federal Voting Rights Act in seven states, mainly in the Midwest. NPR's Hansi Lo Wong reports the order comes out of a case about the landmark law's protections for disabled voters and voters who are unable to read or write.
9: The Supreme Court is leaving in place a lower court ruling that strikes down a key tool for protecting voters with a disability or an inability to read or write. That ruling applies to Arkansas, Iowa, Minnesota, Missouri, Nebraska, North Dakota, and South Dakota. Across the country, lawsuits by voters and advocacy groups have been the main way of enforcing the Voting Rights Act's protections for voters with a disability or inability to read or write. But last year, a ruling by a federal appeals panel agreed with a novel argument by Republican state officials in Arkansas that only the U.S. Attorney General has a right to sue to enforce that protection. The Supreme Court has now refused to review the panel's ruling. The move comes about 2 months after the Supreme Court's conservative supermajority weakened the Voting Rights Act's protections against racial discrimination and redistricting. On Zila Wong, NPR News, Washington.
8: Vice President Vance is returning to the U.S. after holding the first high-level direct talks with Iranian representatives in Switzerland. The U.S. and Iran have agreed to set up a working group focused on the war in Lebanon. NPR's Greg Myrie says U.N. peacekeepers report there was no recorded shooting yesterday between Israel and Hezbollah fighters in Lebanon.
10: There was very heavy fighting Friday and Saturday. Israeli troops remain miles inside southern Lebanon. The Israeli leader, Benjamin Netanyahu, says Israel will keep troops there for as long as it takes, he says, to protect northern Israel. Hezbollah is also defiant, saying the war will not be settled until Israeli troops leave Lebanon.
8: NPR's Greg Myrie reporting. Pope Leo has made an urgent appeal to governments to focus on combating global hunger. He gave an address to the UN World Food Program and warned of a disintegrating world order. He added aid operations to help the poorest are essential for protecting the idea of the international community. NPR's Ruth Sherlock has more.
11: The international system, Leo said, is becoming disorderly and conflict-ridden and imbued by a prevailing sense of mistrust. He told the staff of the UN's World Food Programme in Rome that while aid and development projects become ensnared by politics and bureaucracy, weapons do not.
12: In effect, conflicts are fed more readily than people are nourished.
11: Pope Leo spoke of WFP's mission as essential to preventing humanitarian crises from deteriorating into irreversible collapse. In an era where agencies like WFP have seen budgets drastically slashed, he pressed governments to cut red tape and tear down the barriers that prevent

0: aid from reaching those in need. Ruth Sherlock, NPR News.
1: You're listening to NPR. Former Federal Reserve Chair Alan Greenspan has died, according to a statement from his wife. Greenspan was 100 years old. He led the Federal Reserve for nearly two decades and was celebrated for keeping interest rates low. But critics say Greenspan's resistance to bank regulation contributed to the financial meltdown of 2008. Blood tests that are under development are getting better at screening for multiple cancers. NPR's Yuki Noguchi explains that the Food and Drug Administration could approve the first such blood test around the end of the year.
2: Screening is common in the U.S. for a handful of cancers like breast, colon, and cervical. But recent research in the Journal of Clinical Oncology on patients in the U.K. showed blood tests that can detect cancer markers can help catch disease earlier. Megan Hall heads medical affairs for GRAIL, the company that makes the test used in the study.
3: So it's a real fundamental shift in how we think about cancer screening. Instead of screening for individual cancers, we can now screen an individual for multiple cancers simultaneously.
2: She says such tests, currently under regulatory review, could help improve survival rates. Yuki Noguchi, NPR News.
1: Weather forecasters have put up heat advisories from central Texas to southern New Mexico today. There are excessive heat watches posted for parts of California and Arizona. It could reach 114 degrees today in Phoenix. I'm Corva Coleman, NPR News in Washington.
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8: No matter where you are, it's Texas Standard Time on this 22nd day of June, 2026. I'm David Brown. For generations, Texas has embraced a pretty simple idea. The beach belongs to everybody. It's a principle so important that Texans voted overwhelmingly to put it into the state constitution. But what happens when one of the most ambitious private projects in the world needs access to that same stretch of coastline? Well, at the southernmost tip of Texas near Brownsville, Boca Chica Beach has become the front yard of SpaceX's massive rocket launch operation and ground zero for a local controversy with broader implications. Every launch requires safety closures of both the beach and the only road leading to it. Supporters say that's the unavoidable price of hosting a cutting-edge aerospace industry that's put Texas at the center of our new space race. Critics argue that Texans are gradually losing access to a public beach that, well, the Constitution says belongs to them. Now the Texas Supreme Court has weighed in a unanimous ruling, the court rejected a lawsuit brought by environmental groups and others seeking to challenge those closures. But the decision doesn't actually answer the biggest question, whether Texas's constitutional guarantee of beach access can be overridden by laws allowing those closures in the first place. Instead, the court focused on something narrower but potentially just as significant, finding that private groups don't have the legal standing to bring this particular constitutional challenge. The result leaves SpaceX's launch operations intact but raises new questions about who, if anyone, can enforce Texas's beach access rights when they think those rights are being restricted. To help us unpack what this ruling means and what it doesn't, Joe Papalardo joins us. He wrote about this issue for Texas Monthly. Joe, welcome back.
9: Hello. Hello. Thank you for having me again.
8: Tell us a little bit more. I think the last time we talked to you, there was a public hearing that the Texas Supreme Court held in the Rio Grande Valley to talk about this. Can you explain the verdict and what the issue was?
9: It's a little arcane because it's legal wrangling. What the court really focused on was could these groups, could these people, could they bring this suit? And the answer was no. The question that they didn't address is whether the quote-unquote unrestricted right to beach access is more important than the state's interest in protecting public safety. I don't know if it's just groups or even an individual that says, I want to go to the beach and now I can't. My rights are being infringed upon. And now the state's saying, well, it's not safe for you to go to the beach and we can close it, you know, if there's a hurricane or... But this is action that the state is enabling and encouraging. It's not a hurricane. It's a rocket launch, and those are extremely predictable. If someone brings that lawsuit, because they can't refile this suit with new language because they have no standing.
8: We should explain the groups that were suing. We had some environmental organizations, as well as the Carrizo Comecrudo Nation, which is a Native American tribal entity. And the court here said that neither of these two groups had legal standing. And so if an individual can't bring standing because they're not, I presume, big enough to be representative of the right at question, nor can these groups representing groups of individuals who seem to have an interest, I guess the court seems to sort of have left open the question of who can bring a lawsuit here, who can make a challenge.
9: Yeah, I haven't spoken to the attorneys. I get the impression that you and I are wrestling with this in the same way that attorneys are, or the same way that environmental groups are. I think people are looking at this saying, well, what can we do next, right? I mean, if the groups can't do it, individuals can't do it, if it's not in our power as the public to enforce this, and we're counting on the state to enforce it for us, they're clearly saying we're not going to do it. There's going to be conditions set upon this that supersede your constitutional right to an open beach, which seems to be in contradiction to Open Beaches Act. But then again, there's language in the Open Beaches Act that they point to saying this was set up in such a way that lawsuits couldn't be filed in such a way. You know, this was something that Texas had done on the environmental front that other states hadn't done. And there's a very short list of things that Texas has done in sort of the environmental movement, quote unquote, saying, hey, look how progressive they are. And the Open Beaches Act is one of them. And now this is kind of showing how to water it down.
8: Well, now, stepping back, do you see perhaps this case representing a broader tension that Texas is likely to face more often in the future? Because we've seen, you know, these economic development projects promising jobs and investment. And there are longstanding public rights to land, water, and access. You know, for instance, the religious freedom claims brought by the Carrizo Comecrudo Nation. Those have not been decided, nor did the courts seem to be trying to decide them here.
9: No, not at all. They went out of their way to point out that they weren't. I think they said something, you know, without attempting to specify the extent to which unrestricted rights to the beach give way to countervailing interests. They're leaving that for another day. All they said was these guys right here can't file the suit. This was the biggest, most impactful, most potentially harmful thing for SpaceX, which would be this, you know, very vast power. And it could have driven SpaceX into the arms of Florida, where they have launch locations there, too. So it's not like SpaceX had zero options. But again, this is part of the NASA program. This is the race to the moon against China. You know, this is Texas economic standing. So it's the state, it's the feds, it's bigger than just this beach. And I don't think any of these justices wanted to be the ones in a couple of years someone pointed to and say, hey, you lost us the moon to China or something like that.
8: Joe Pappalardo writes for Texas Monthly. We're going to link to his latest at texasstandard.org. Joe, thanks so much.
9: Pleasure was mine. Take care.
8: Big World Cup game today when Argentina plays Austria at Dallas Stadium in Arlington. No matter where you're from, many eyes are on the Argentine national team this year, knowing that history could be made since a legendary player on that team could well cross a few more milestones in North Texas. KERA's Andy Lusk reports on what could be the last dance for Lionel Messi.
10: Unless you've been living under a rock for two decades, there's a big name in soccer you've heard before.
11: Messi. Messi. Messi. Messi.
10: Argentine superstar player Lionel Messi, who's about to turn 39 years old, is coming to the Dallas-Fort Worth area for the World Cup. This is the sixth time he's appeared in the tournament. The jury is still out on whether this one will be his last, but it's likely. Fans here in the Metroplex enjoyed Tuesday night's match against Algeria from afar. At Argentina 163, a Ulis restaurant hosting a crowded watch party, fans weighed in on Messi's career and the team's chances to make it to the end. Carolina Rivarola is from Argentina and lives in North Texas. She says Messi is the best player in the world, someone who shows everybody who's the boss. But in her eyes, it might be time for younger players to move up the ladder.
11: Even though Messi is great, but the other players are great too, you know. So you got to give room for the new ones, you know. If not, we don't going to have teams, you know. Everybody's going to get old.
10: And speaking of age, another fan at the watch party, Dylan Eccles, is skeptical of Argentina's chances.
12: There's way too much talent in other countries. I think Argentina is a very old squad. They won the last World Cup. I think it's very hard to repeat wins of a World Cup.
10: The match against Algeria ended 3-0, with Messi scoring a historic hat trick. He's now tied for the most World Cup goals in one player's career. Messi might break that record while in North Texas. So, despite his career potentially winding down, what still makes Messi, well, Messi? Fans say there's a lot to it, with plenty of moments worth holding on to. During the match against Algeria, fans came out in droves to see him play live in Kansas City. They spoke to our colleagues at KCUR. Oscar Quiroga is soaking in Messi's last dance.
13: Messi is from another planet. I can tell you right now, he does not do things normally.
10: Another young fan in Kansas City, Jeremy Rodriguez, traveled from Nicaragua to see Messi play.
14: It was like the best game ever. That was so cool. 3 goals from Messi. That was like the best thing ever.
10: Messi led his team to the World Cup title in Qatar. It would be a big deal, to put it mildly, for Argentina to take home the cup 2 tournaments in a row. Venezuelan sports journalist Tommy Arroyas thinks although this is likely Messi's last World Cup, he'll try to repeat the title.
15: This is a player that has a big gift, and probably in some games he will be on the bench, but he's still very dangerous.
10: Arroyas pointed to another key part of Messi's legacy, his longtime rivalry with Portuguese superstar Cristiano Ronaldo, who's currently 41. Arroyas says while Ronaldo has notched a number of important wins, the World Cup is the only thing missing for him. But the cards are still on the table, so to speak. Matches deeper into the tournament are still taking shape. There's a chance a showdown to remember between two legends moving toward the ends of their careers will happen here. I'm Andy Luskin, Ulis.
8: Audience and engagement editor Wells Dunbar joins us now with a talk of Texas on this Monday. Welcome back, Wells.
16: Howdy, David. Great to be with you. How are you faring with this summer heat, and what are you doing to stay cool? That's the talk of Texas. Our question for listeners this week, and obviously it's a hot one with most of West Texas under a heat advisory. Yeah, Central Texas heat index is tying an all-time high over the weekend. Triple-digit temperatures the norm for much of the state. So in other words, summer is here and it is a hot one. So we're looking for folks' suggestions. What are they doing to stay cool? This is, of course, part of our Talk of Texas project, and you can leave a voicemail message for us at texasstandard.org/talk with your pro tips, including this one from Christopher Bart. Maybe not so much unexpected piece of advice, but an important one and not one to neglect. Get that AC tune-up going into the summer heat. You don't want that thing to crud out on you there. I'll be back with plenty more suggestions, including some ones more off the beaten path later on in the program, David.
8: Yeah, that's Wells Dunbar with more of the Talk of Texas in about a half hour or so. Coming up this week in Texas music history and how two major Texas colleges teaming up in hopes of narrowing a health care gap in rural Texas. Stay with us.
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0: Good morning. Thanks for being here. This is 90.1 KERA News. Prime Minister Keir Starmer of the UK is expected to announce his resignation today after consultations with senior cabinet members and political advisors, mounting political pressure and party challenges too. Stay with KERA News for the latest on that. We'll hear it in 17 minutes. You can also listen on the KERA app.
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0: is the Texas standard. As we saw evidence of just last Friday and across this weekend, Juneteenth celebrations have changed a lot over the decades, from family reunions to large festivals. KERA's Zara Amici spoke with Dallas elders who remember Juneteenth before it became a federal holiday, and with a new generation of organizers carrying on the tradition.
1: For Dallas genealogist Donald Payton, Juneteenth has always been about community. He remembers celebrations filled with food, music, and family.
2: People were coming together in a joyous mood.
1: For generations of Black Texans, Juneteenth was one of the biggest days of the year. Families traveled across the state to reunite. Parks filled with people celebrating freedom and honoring the generations who survived slavery.
2: People came out and started cooking in advance, and they made lemonade and ice cream, and they played baseball, and national bands came to town.
1: Akwaite Tahimba, founder of Pan-African Connection Bookstore and Art Gallery in Dallas, remembers similar celebrations growing up in Waco. As a child, Tahimba didn't fully understand why the holiday mattered so much to the older generations. But over time, she came to see Juneteenth as a day to recognize both freedom and resilience.
3: You know, I remember just that we had each other, right, in that moment, and that we could depend on each other in those moments.
1: Today's Juneteenth celebrations in Dallas look much different. Since becoming a federal holiday in 2021, it's grown into a regional event. Corporations host celebrations, festivals attract thousands of people, communities gather in ways that previous generations could not imagine. But younger organizers say the mission behind the holiday hasn't changed.
4: Juneteenth is homecoming. It is history derived of its own backyard.
1: Eric Hardiman Roan is the founder of Seasons Change, a Dallas arts collective helping shape a new generation of Juneteenth celebrations.
4: How do we take what was dark and make it light, something celebratory? You know, how do we make it something meaningful to the land that it was born from?
1: For organizers, the event isn't just about entertainment. Seasons Change is also launching a nonprofit called the Change Foundation to connect emerging Black artists with mentors, workshops, and professional resources. CEO and executive producer Sasha Bowman says they will need elder art leaders to help with mentorship. Season Change will bridge the gap between generations.
5: There's a lot of community leaders within the spaces that are Dallas, but a lot of them don't know, you know, what they need to lead or how they need to do it because they don't know where to look. They don't know where to start. We want to be able to show them, hey, like, this is where you can start.
1: For elders like Tahimba, efforts like these represent an important passing of the torch. But she says younger generations shouldn't have to carry that responsibility alone.
3: Juneteenth should be a time that we come together, set some direction, you know, understanding where we've come from, understanding our history, understanding where we are now, but understanding we have a lot of work to do. And it's going to take all of us to do it.
1: Payton agrees. To him, Juneteenth should be more than a single day of celebration.
2: We got to make it a point that we work in the present to preserve the past for the future.
1: And that idea may be what connects Dallas's Juneteenth celebrations across generations. The format may change, but the purpose remains the same. I'm Zara Amici in Dallas.
0: And you are listening to the Texas Standard. Audience and engagement editor Wells Dunbar joins us now with a talk of Texas. Wells, how are you handling all of this heat?
6: Oh, man. Well, let me tell you what. It started with a trip to Walmart, David, and a, a purchase of, I believe, oh, I want to say a 300-gallon pool, one of these inflatable ones.
0: Well, that's nice. How's that working out?
6: It's nice, you know, because it's small enough so it can fit on the patio, say, but also deep enough that it is, you know, you can submerge the whole body. But I'll tell you what, I will say pool maintenance has been a little trickier than I thought it would be.
0: Yeah.
6: I don't think the aquarium filter we got was quite up to snuff. So we may have to recalibrate this weekend, but that's one good way, I think, to try to stay cool.
0: You haven't gotten the water bill for it yet, have you?
6: No, no. That one's due as well, too. But yeah, as you can tell, we're talking about ways to beat the Texas heat this summer. It's our topic for the Talk of Texas, staying cool. And if you've even spent one summer here, you know the drill. How the errands get done before noon, how you gotta touch the steering wheel like it's a branding iron, and every parking space with a sliver of shade feels like you won the lottery. So we're taking advice here from our listeners on how they're doing it, and we want to hear more advice. But some interesting creative solutions we've gotten here so far. Tolbert Pittman, he found the ultimate heat hack, and it involved a little international travel. He says, we escaped Texas to Bogota, Colombia for 3 months this summer. You wouldn't think it, but he says the high today is going to be 65. Yeah. Kind of like El Paso, you know? You got that, like, desert. It's like that mountain desert
0: temperature. But not today, man. Did you see what they're predicting? They're talking about, like, maybe 106, maybe 109.
6: Yeah. Truly bad stuff. Yeah, I was speaking to my mother out there in El Paso, and, yeah, she said the temperature was, like, 105 yesterday. So, a very difficult. Yeah, and obviously part of West Texas, and a huge swath of West Texas under a heat advisory out there. Rick Krivoniak, he offers a little historical perspective. Interesting to think about this here. He says, every summer, I wonder why those covered wagons stopped here. And then I think, oh, they came here from Louisiana. So I guess it could be worse a little bit on the humidity count there. Russell Jones has his summer routine down to a science. He says, yes, he's running all his errands before noon, hydrating like an elephant, and then hibernating in the AC unless going out is required. I think harking back to that whole pool thing, yeah, if you're going to spend any time outside in this summer, you got to do it near a body of water. So whether, you're escaping to another country, hiding indoors, doors until sunset, or just trying to outsmart the sun with the right gear, you know, some of that like sweat whisking UV protecting stuff I'm talking about, you got to find your way to make it through. But we want to hear from folks, how are they staying cool this summer, and what is their go-to Texas heat hack? So tell us, please. We want to hear your voice. Literally go to texasstandard.org/talk, press that orange record button on your smartphone, leave us a message so we can share it with our audience on air. Because, you know, like you're saying, David, it is brutal out there. So if there's anything you can think of, that could help someone, we'd love to hear it. You know, my son, he just came back from scouting camp. He was out there for a full week and surprisingly did pretty well. Lots of things. You know, they had like solar powered fans to run at night. You charge during the daytime and they blast you all night. He also had one of those, I don't know if you've seen those cool, they're almost like scarves, but perforated, almost like like a basketball short that you can dampen and they keep you cool. Those things
0: work.
6: Super helpful. So there's lots of stuff out there, but it might be good just to hear them all sort of laid out. So again, go to texasstandard.org/talk. We'd love to hear your advice.
0: Wells Dunbar monitoring the Talk of Texas. Our producers and reporters include Sarah Ash, Shelley Brisbane, Michael Marks, and Sean Saldana. Raul Alonso's our digital producer. Leah Scarpelli's our director. Casey Cheek is our technical director. We'll be back on the air tomorrow, and we certainly do hope you can join us.
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2: And I'm Indira Lakshmanan in Washington, D.C. This is Here and Now. 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Charge more for it or absorb the higher cost? Here and Now's Will Walkie has more.
3: 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Smoked low and slow using East Texas red oak for about 15 hours.
4: Without brisket, Texas barbecue doesn't mean anything.
3: Pitmaster Stephen Joseph has owned Riverport for 33 years. It serves visitors and the local town of about 2,000 people. He's never seen a beef market like this.
4: I've never seen it run this long at this high of a price. I think last year at this time, we were paying about $3.89 a pound, and this week I paid $5.45 a pound.
3: There are a lot of reasons why beef prices have risen so quickly. The American cattle herd is at a 75-year low. Ranchers are dealing with drought, a labor shortage, and now a new threat from a parasite called the New World Screwworm. All this while demand for burgers, steaks, and yes, brisket has held steady. So what do you do if you're one of Texas's 3,000 or so barbecue joints? Across the state, many pitmasters are pushing customers toward different meats on the menu, like chicken or pork sausage. Others have simply raised prices. In cities like Houston or Dallas, a plate could run you $40. But Stephen Joseph has the opposite approach. He hasn't raised prices in over 2 years.
4: We're kind of working on the Walmart principle there. The more you sell at a lower price, it kind of evens out. Long term, I'm afraid that it's just not about the beef prices. I don't think it's just maybe the overall cost of things. You know, that's scary too. The beef prices are high, but also insurance, utilities. So if those things remain high, then we may be in for a tough spell for a while.
3: For now, Joseph is trimming each brisket more carefully to save meat and keeping his staff small. He needs his customers to keep coming back all summer long. But not every barbecue joint will be able to make the numbers work through the squeeze. Some restaurants have made the difficult choice to cut back on how often they can offer brisket. A few have closed altogether. For Here and Now, I'm Will Walkie.
1: A note that this next story mentions assisted suicide. Tom Slay is an author, poet, and teacher. No coincidence, his mother, Rosie, was also an author, poet, and teacher. Their relationship could be fraught and close, but Slay never expected his mother to ask him to help her die. 4 years ago, Rosie felt her health problems had stripped the joy from her life, and she wanted Tom to help her through medically assisted suicide. Tom Slay has just published a book about the experience. It's called Rosie, A Memoir of Farewell.
5: I don't want to get on a soapbox about it, but I'm sure everybody listening to this, if they have an elderly parent, has just had this kind of cascade of, you know, small health cataclysms, and they keep piling up and piling up.
1: She had many, many complicated health problems, from Parkinson's to congestive heart failure, and you're trying to help her, and you're trying to have a strong relationship with her as her life is getting smaller and smaller.
5: Yeah, you know, one of the things that happened with my ma is she lived a lot longer than she thought she would, and she outlasted her money.
1: At one point, the bill was $18,000 a month for her home care.
5: Yeah, the problem was she needed too much. She'd had this diagnosis of this, you know, rare skin cancer, which the doctor told her, look, if you get treatment, the chances are you can live, you know, 2, 3, 4, 5 years more. And I'll never forget talking to her about it, because at first she seemed amenable to taking treatment. And then I called her the very next day and she said, well, you know, Tom, I just can't see where there is to get to. And it was such a beautiful statement. That was, you know, the beginning. And she asked me if I would mind researching how to kill herself. And so I said, sure, never thinking that she would eventually do it.
1: So this was possible because of California. That's where she was. California's a medical aid and dying law known as MAD. You had to go through some logistical hoops to get this done, and you said it was almost as if you were planning some big event like a birthday party.
5: Right.
1: But it was just the opposite. Briefly, can you tell us how that was?
5: There's a lot of nuts and bolts to put in order. You have to order the four different medicines. You've got to make sure that you've got two diagnoses which agree. And there were very few physicians in Southern California who would agree to that. Her own doctor refused to do it.
1: And one thing that was going through your mom's head at the same time is that she wanted this to happen before her rent was due.
5: I know. It was so crazy. And it was that kind of thing. She knew we were both having this game, ironic game we were playing. And I think it was a kindness that she tried to show me.
1: And in your mother's case, she kept saying to you and your brothers, why can't you take me in?
5: Exactly. And there are many complicated reasons for my refusal. I'm not happy with myself about it, but I lived in a fourth-floor walk-up in
1: Brooklyn. And she couldn't walk.
5: And she couldn't walk, and there was no elevator.
1: She was passionate about writing, teaching, and her students. Not so much passionate about being a mom.
5: No. I remember when I was in my 20s, my mom said to me, you know, Tom, motherhood, it just wasn't my thing. And, you know, that had its downside. She was frequently unhappy in that role of mother. Because of that, there was a certain amount of anger that just came out of her. And it kind of fell on us. And it was hard as a kid to know what to make of it.
1: Yeah.
5: Because at the same time, well, she may not have been like somebody's idea of a mother, but she was incredibly exciting.
1: You write about one particular time when you said to your mom, it was sort of a tender moment, at least you were trying to make it that way. And you said, you know, Mom, I have to say sometimes you frighten me.
5: Yeah.
1: And what did she say?
5: She said to me, well, you better be scared, you little pissant. And I have to say, you know, it sort of like wounded me. But there was this other part of me, the part that was interested in language. And it was through language that my mother and I, you know, got over the early hurts. And it was always a place that we could share, you know, from the very beginning when I was a young child.
1: So there was a lot of preparation. She didn't want to die. She was afraid of dying.
5: Yeah, yeah. I secretly did not want her to do it. I wanted to forestall her in any way, but I really rigorously kept my mouth shut. And I helped her execute the plan. And that word execute, I think, bears a lot of the mixed feelings that I still experience.
1: You were there when she died. The whole room was full. You were holding her hand. You described the entire process, which takes time. It's not easy to watch necessarily, even though her death seemed quite peaceful.
5: When we actually did the deed, as she took to calling it, she was speculating about how Socrates had taken hemlock, and she basically took a medical version of hemlock.
1: And you say now that the decision you made to help her still haunts you.
5: Well, frankly, you know, she wasn't a great mother, Lisa, but she was a wonderful friend. Yeah, she was, probably the best friend I ever had. Pardon me, I'm sorry.
1: No, that's okay.
5: In any case.
1: And she was a fellow writer.
5: Yeah.
1: What were her last words?
5: Her last words were, well, is that all there is to it?
1: Mm.
5: And I know that she got that from that wonderful Peggy Lee song.
1: Is that all there is?
5: You know, is that all there is?
1: Yeah.
5: Peggy Lee is going through this whole litany of her life about how everything in life is actually kind of disappointment and anticlimax until you get to death. And then, you know, even death is a kind of anticlimax. And she sings, is that all there is? Is that all there is? If that's all there is, my friend, then let's keep dancing.
1: The book is called Rosie, Tom Slay. Author, poet, son, still devoted son. Thank you.
5: Oh, God. Thank you, Lisa. I really had a lovely time talking to you.
1: Thank you. Me too. this note. If you or somebody you know are struggling with suicidal thoughts or any mental health crisis, contact the National Suicide Crisis Lifeline by calling or texting 988. This is Here and Now.
6: 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Well, how do you write a satire about an administration that's already over the top? Chris Boyd talks with award-winning author Ben Fountain about his wild new novel in which a pro wrestler holds almost magical powers that captivate crowds. We'll hear about his book, Rasputin Swims the Potomac. 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
2: It's Here and Now. Artificial intelligence may be outpacing the government's ability to regulate it. That's one conclusion from an episode earlier this month when the Trump administration suddenly blocked access to Anthropic's most advanced AI models because of cybersecurity concerns. The emergency intervention raises questions about oversight and who decides which AI products are released and how. Ina Fried is chief technology correspondent for Axios, and she joins us now. Welcome back, Ina.
11: Hey, Indira.
2: So the AI models in question are Anthropic's Fable 5 and Mythos. The government got wind of a possible cybersecurity vulnerability and ordered the company to take down the models in 90 minutes. Why the mad scramble and what was the concern exactly?
11: Well, I think this is in some ways an overreaction to basically several years of inaction around the fact that these models are getting much better, much faster. And there's a real question of who's going to regulate these and how. So I think with Mythos, it was like, oh my God, a tipping point that these models can find security vulnerabilities that have probably been there for years, but that humans hadn't found. And if it's defensive people that find them, great, they can patch them. But if it's attackers, these are, you know, suddenly a whole new set of capabilities. So I think the big concern was these are probably finding their way into the what the government, the U.S. government believes are the wrong hands. And the only way was to hit a giant stop button. And obviously, that's one option, but that's not a sustainable means for policy.
2: Right. Well, of course, the concern of the government was that this could be essentially a treasure map for hackers. And you write that this episode is a real world test of who should have the power over world changing AI. So first, Ina, what kind of testing do AI companies do before releasing a new model? And is there any third party independent audit required?
11: For the most part now, to your last question, there is not. And so since the Biden administration, there was a move towards, you know, we should really test these before deployment. Maybe they should have to go to the government for some review. Maybe that should be voluntary. Maybe it should be mandatory. There was an apparatus that was beginning to be developed. And when Trump came in, like he did with many policies from the previous administration, he ended it wholesale. He said, we got to beat China, which is also a valid concern. And, you know, we're going to remove all the regulation. Then when Mythos came around, they basically said, ooh, maybe we should have some sort of regulation. So I think it has reinvigorated what is a much needed debate over how should these be regulated. One of the challenges that I think is getting missed or underappreciated in all this is there's no perfect testing. These models are going to have limitations. There are going to be ways to get around their rules. There is no such thing as a perfectly safe AI model from a security standpoint. That's just the way they're designed, which is a problem. It's something we've got to deal with. But the administration's position is you got to close every possible hole before you can release it. Well, then we just won't have new AI models. And of course, even if we hit the brakes, China won't. So it's a very difficult challenge. And there are good points being made all around the spectrum.
2: Well, Ina, you can understand why the government wants to treat AI systems as national security assets or threats. But AI companies, as you note, are releasing new models all the time. So what is the middle ground between self-policing or control by the U.S. government? And is the middle ground what's needed here?
11: I think it probably is. I talked to several people, Helen Toner, who used to be on OpenAI's board and is at Georgetown. Really, I think people see the best option, and it's not perfect, is some sort of very robust system of testing where the government plays a role, but maybe isn't the only power involved. But there is some sort of pre-deployment testing of these most advanced models, some sort of heads up to the government, probably not unlimited, but some period of time for testing. And then, you know, we're going to have to see. I think it's not an easily solved problem. I think the best thing right now would be for there to be more discussion between industry and government, because I also think self-regulation, we've seen in tech, you know, social media was largely self-regulated and the stakes were a lot lower and there's a lot of problems. So again, I think there's a lot of good points being made by everyone. The hard part is I think people are trying to gloss over the flaws in their own position where the reality is just pretty darn complex.
2: All right. Briefly, Ina, last question. As you pointed out, the government still hasn't figured out how to regulate social media, which has been around for two decades. So how can regulation possibly keep up with AI, which is expanding exponentially?
11: We have to move faster than in many ways government is used to. I do think it's possible, but I think it means putting ideology a little bit on the backseat and being practical.
2: Ina Fried is chief technology correspondent for Axios. Ina, thank you so much.
11: Thanks, Indira.
2: Here and Now is a production of NPR and WBUR. I'm Indira Lakshmanan.
1: And I'm Lisa Mullins. This is Here and Now.

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1: Big and bold to lampoon a presidential administration that likes to push the envelope in every possible way. We'll talk about the kind of truth that humor can deliver and about how close reality has come to the circumstances of this book.
2: Theater is simply part of politics and always has been. I think we're living in an era of hyper-theatricality.
1: Our conversation starts after a short break.

0: ostensibly in celebration of the country's 250th birthday, specifically on the day President Trump turned 80, there was a special event held recently on the South Lawn of the White House. Not a concert or a dance or a theatrical performance, televised but not free to watch. It was a UFC fight in a $60 million temporary structure called the Claw, available to any American willing to pay $8.99 for access to Paramount Plus. From KERA in Dallas, this is Think. I'm Chris Boyd. What might once have read like over-the-top parody is now just current events. 21st century satire needs to be pretty extra. So brace yourself for the synopsis I'm about to give you. It is a novel that imagines a mysterious sort of sickness overtaking Americans, uncontrollable weeping breaking out among people at political rallies. The president, who is never technically named but clearly is Donald Trump, wants this weirdness to stop. He's delighted when a UFC fighter who calls himself Rasputin displays the ability to quell these outbreaks as if by magic, maybe actually by magic. Rasputin emerges as a prime choice to join the ticket if the Trump figure makes a run for a third term, until his astonishing hyper-masculine magnetism threatens to eclipse that of the president himself. Jonathan Swift might have needed psychedelics to attempt something like this, but as far as I know, novelist Ben Fountain did it sober. He is a recipient of the National Book Critics Circle Award, among numerous other distinctions. His new book is called Rasputin Swims the Potomac. Ben, welcome back to Think.
1: Thank you, Chris. It's great to be back, and I love your description of the book. Thank you for that.
0: Thank you. I really enjoyed reading it. I never knew what was coming next. I normally wouldn't start an interview with a question like this, but I have to know, did you in fact pay to watch that UFC fight at the White House?
1: No, I didn't. I'm not a UFC fan by any stretch of the imagination. And I don't know. I think it's very weird that some people think nothing says America like two human beings in a cage beating the snuff out of each other. So I really didn't want any part of it.
0: Just for people who are not familiar with the sport, how is UFC different from something like pro wrestling or boxing?
1: Well, I mean, actually, in the book, Rasputin is a pro wrestling champ. And so he's in a ring. And I mean, the wrestling we all grew up with and are exposed to now, you know, through WWE, that's the kind of martial arts he does. UFC is a step beyond. It's two human beings who are placed in a wire cage, and it's a no holds barred, you know, like fight. You can kick, punch. I mean, just everything is allowed. And it's a really brutal display of, you know, pugilism. My understanding is that it was banned in most states until about 20 years ago, and then it gradually became legalized in various states. John McCain called it human cockfighting. Mm. He found it loathsome and disgusting. And you know, I've been asking people the last few weeks as the UFC match on the White House lawn has approached, I was like, what do you think about all this? And universally, the response was disgust, surprise, just, you know, we live in very strange times, and this is just another example of our times.
0: I didn't watch it either. I'm not much for violent entertainment of any kind, but I did see photographs after. And the thing I have to say that I found most jarring was the White House proper being used as a kind of green room / locker room for the fighters themselves. And it takes us right to that blurred line that this novel goes to, which is the line between political theater and actual theater.
1: Yeah. You know, I think theater has always been part of politics. Presentation, you know, degrees of charisma, grooming, you know, how people dress, et cetera, et cetera. I mean, theater is simply part of politics and always has been. I think we're living in an era of hyper theatricality. And partly that's due to the fact that we live in a media age, a hyper media age. And so much of reality comes to us through the screens of our lives, which more and more dominate our lives. And so presentations are ever more curated, ever more determined, ever more deliberative. All kinds of, you know, technical games can be played with looks, with voice, background, et cetera, et cetera. So, you know, really what happened the other day at the White House is just one more example of our current reality.
0: All right, I want to talk about your fictionalized version of the Trump presidency. First of all, the text has every specific mention of what we imagine would be the name Trump redacted. There's no question that this fictional president is a version of the real one we actually have. Did you actually type the name out while you were writing?
1: Yeah, you know, I mean, clearly the president redacted in the novel is the inspiration is Donald Trump. And the first draft, it was Trump. And, you know, about halfway through the second draft, I realized I was getting tired of his name. And so just for the heck of it, I was playing around with alternatives. Like, I didn't want to make it some kind of silly riff on his name, like Stumpf or Grumpf. And at the time, the Epstein files were, you know, very much in the news, and all kinds of political games were being played with redactions and who gets redacted, who doesn't get redacted. And so I thought, let's just redact the name and see how that reads. And there was another aspect to it, and that is he is too much with us. This particular political figure, I think he takes up far too much space in our collective life and also for many of us in our interior lives. And I think it's a sign of ill health in society when any political figure is taking up that much space. And it's a sign of ill health when politics in general is consuming our lives. There's so much more to life than politics. Politics is important, but there's so much else to life, like nature and our families and sports and music and dancing and you know, our work. And so, you know, to me, redacting the name was working on several levels. It was a relief to me, but I felt like it was doing some work just in terms of a commentary on, you know, our collective life and politics is too much with us. And by redacting the name, maybe I can make people a bit more aware of that.
0: I couldn't agree more. Do you remember when, perhaps this was true when you were a kid, when politics seemed boring? who knew that we would long for that?
1: Right. Well, I was a political nerd from about the age 7 or 8 or 9. And so I always found it pretty interesting. But, you know, the atmosphere around politics was so much different back then. There was a broad consensus that, you know, Democrats and Republicans, they had their platforms, but there was a lot of variety within the parties. And ultimately, at the end of the day, people's loyalty was to the country, not to the party. And also, you know, in democracy, you win elections and you lose elections. And when you lose elections, particularly the presidency, you know, you become the loyal opposition. And what that means is you have a different platform, you know, different philosophy, but you're loyal to the Constitution, you're loyal to the process, you're loyal to the democracy we have. And so you're going to stay within, you know, the prescribed bounds, prescribed by law and also by custom and tradition. And it worked really well.
0: Tell us about these mass hysterical crying outbursts that are a driver of the novel. Like, what do the tears mean? Are they a manifestation of some kind of cognitive dissonance between what people want to believe and what they're actually seeing?
1: Yeah, I mean, you know, when you do this kind of work for a while, hopefully you develop instincts and intuitions and you have feelings about things. You know, you're basing basically everything on your experience. And I was trying to crystallize what I was and still am feeling in the air in the country. And that is, I think there's a lot of sadness out there and there's a lot of fear and there's a lot of uncertainty. And, you know, just people feel like a critical mass of people feel like they aren't making it in their lives. They're falling farther and farther behind. There's more and more insecurity in their lives. And so I thought, well, you know, of course people would break down sobbing. to me, that seems like a logical extension of what I'm feeling, you know, what I think I'm feeling, you know, in the country at large. And so there have been, you know, there are many historical instances of mass hysteria breaking out. I mean, going back to ancient times. And I thought, well, let's try this in the book. I wasn't sure it was going to work, but I thought, let's try this just as a way to crystallize the uncertainty and fear and anxiety that people are feeling in the country. And this is a manifestation of it. And let's see where it goes.
0: Why are these a problem for the president in the novel? It doesn't appear that he's concerned that Americans are suffering in this way.
1: Yeah. Okay, that's a good point. Well, yes, this president, President Redacted, he is he's nearing the end of his second term, and the Supreme Court has cleared him to run for a third term. The Supreme Court has ruled that the 22nd Amendment, which prevents presidents from serving more than two terms, is invalid for some reason. And as a former practicing attorney, I could think of several avenues of attack on the 22nd Amendment, but that's just a given of the novel that he has been cleared to run. And so, you know, he's all gung-ho, I'm going for a third term, it's historic. And then the weeping sickness breaks out at one of his rallies, actually the first rally he has after the Supreme Court decision. And the rally dissolves in chaos. He has to be hustled off the stage. And as the weeping sickness continues in the weeks that follow, his poll numbers start crashing. And so for him, it's a matter of political survival to find a way to cure or suppress the weeping sickness.
0: In the novel, we learn about these events first from a college professor, journalist character covering all this for a fictional outlet called the Dallas Daily. You name this character Clarence Thomas. So he's constantly having to clarify people that he is not the Clarence Thomas, the ultra-conservative Supreme Court justice. Why did you saddle this character with that name?
1: Jeez, Chris. I mean, there's so much stuff I do. I can't give you a good explanation. It feels right. Mm. And, you know, but after the fact, I will rationalize it. And so, I mean, his name is Clarence Thomas Jr. He's in his mid-60s. He was living his perfectly normal life. I mean, he's an African-American man, grew up in North Texas. He had 27-year career teaching history, politics, and government at Brookhaven Community College. And when he retires, he goes to work for this online nonprofit newspaper in Dallas called the Dallas Daily. And yeah, and so, like, you know, I'm messing around with names, and it hit me, well, Clarence Thomas Jr., why does that feel right? It's, in one sense, it's kind of absurd and funny. This is exactly the kind of cosmic joke that life has a way of playing on us. But also, I think it adds a degree of friction in his life. He can never quite relax when he's out in public because he says his name and people will do a double take. Okay, wait a second. Clarence Thomas, are you? And he'll have to say, no. But there are times when his name gets him into places that he wouldn't be able to get into otherwise. You know, he just has to say, I'm Clarence Thomas. And whoever is manning the door looks at him, thinks, Clarence Thomas, black guy, right this way, sir. So it does serve a bit of a narrative function throughout the book.
0: My guest is novelist Ben Fountain. We're talking about his newest book, Rasputin Swims the Potomac. We'll be right back.
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3: 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The State Board of Education meets in Austin this week to tackle the controversial rewrite of school history and social studies curriculums. 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
4: 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KERA News spoke with the DeSoto Development Corporation.
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0: You're listening to Think. I'm Chris Boyd. Today we're talking about a new satire of the Trump administration written by award-winning novelist Ben Fountain. The book is called Rasputin Swims the Potomac. Ben, we also meet a young woman on the White House communication staff named Faith Spack. She has zero illusions about how needy and irrational her boss can be, President Redacted. But the fact that his terrible behavior seems motivated by his emotional immaturity, this somehow makes her like protective over him.
1: Yeah. And so I knew the book. I mean, Clarence Thomas Jr., he is the outside perspective. He's the outsider trying to work his way in to get to the truth of what's going on. Faith is the insider. And so she works on the comm staff within the White House. She's about 12 steps away from the Oval Office. She's 26 years old, born and bred in Dallas. She was a reality TV star in her teens. And now she's working at the White House. I really wanted to explore the psychological and emotional terrain and the intellectual terrain of a diehard Trump supporter. I mean, those are not my politics. But I have a number of friends and a lot of my family are very strong Trump supporters. And so I'm trying to go at this in the most serious way I can. Not throwing cheap shots, not, you know, ridiculing or mocking. I really want to try to understand what the pull, what the attraction is. And so for Faith, I mean, for one thing, she was born out of wedlock. And so I think it's fair to say she has dad issues. Her father has never been a part of her life. But the flip side to that, and I think the more interesting part is she feels weirdly maternal toward Trump. She recognizes the childish aspects of his character and the needy aspects of his character. And when he's at his worst, when he's storming around and fuming and frustrated and lashing out at people, that's when she feels most maternal toward him and protective of him. And so, you know, those are the two threads of her devotion to him that run throughout the novel.
0: I thought it was interesting, Ben, that in your telling, neither Faith nor a lot of the other people in the president's immediate orbit seem to be driven by rabid ideology. I mean, we have, you know, real life figures. I think we see Stephen Miller is there under his own name. I think maybe Steve Bannon. But these other people that you fictionalize, they have these jobs and they're leaning into them to do the best they can. But, you know, on the one hand, it's kind of an indictment of people who don't stop and interrogate the impact of the power they hold. But it's also a reminder that ordinary people can get caught up in all kinds of extremist systems simply because that's the job they have.
1: Yeah, I think, the way it's portrayed, you know, the staffers in the White House, and my sense is there's a lot of truth to this. Otherwise, I wouldn't have written it this way, is a lot of it comes out of personal, visceral devotion to the president. They like him. They love him. They love being around him. He exerts a kind of charismatic magnetism, and that's the source of his power and authority. In terms of what policies are, with the president, this president, and the fictional president, a lot of it is based on emotion and whim, whatever he's feeling like that day. There are some broad parameters to policy, like, rabid anti-immigration, et cetera, but, and so, through the course of the book, I'm trying to work this out through Faith. And she does start to interrogate herself and her motives and what kind of effect she personally may be having on the life of the country as the book proceeds.
0: Okay, I want to talk about Rasputin. I have to admit that I went down a little bit of a rabbit hole reading the novel, looking into the historical Rasputin. In some ways, history might judge him as being unfairly maligned, or at least the extent to which he was maligned might have been unfair. What do we need to know about the historical figure to get a handle on the pro wrestler figure that you call Rasputin in the book?
1: Yeah. Well, I went down that same rabbit hole, Chris, and you can really get lost down there. Yeah. And I think the debate will never end on exactly, what kind of effect the historical Rasputin had in terms of the fall of the Romanov dynasty and the fall of the Russian Empire. The historical Rasputin presented himself as a holy man of the Russian Orthodox Church. And he was alleged to have mystical healing powers. He was a tremendously magnetic figure. He was enormously romantic towards women, and certain women seemed to like him back. And so there's lots of legends about his sexual escapades, lots of stories about his feats of healing. One thing we know for sure is that he was a great help to the Tsar and his family in helping the young Tsarevich, the heir to the throne, get through various serious hemophiliac crises. And Rasputin would come in. It would seem like the Tsarevich was on his deathbed, and Rasputin would come in, calm everybody down, put his hands on the young Tsarevich, say prayers, murmur words of comfort, and immediately the young Tsarevich would be getting better. And there are medical explanations for this. When someone is having a hemophiliac crisis, it's just good common sense to lower the temperature in the room, the emotional temperature. So all these things that were part of the historical Rasputin's legend, it was quite natural for them to start working their way into the narrative of the book.
0: He is a hyper-masculine figure in the book, Rasputin. But in some ways, I was thinking that your Rasputin is a little bit like a trans person, right? He was born as one thing, one person in Buffalo, New York. He identifies now as a Russian mystic, and his champions see no irony there.
1: Yeah, we live in crazy times. And so I felt like I had to write a crazy book. And it's clear that our Rasputin was born Patrick Walsh Strickland in Buffalo, New York, where he went to high school. He was a football star. He played college football for 2 years, then joined the Army. He was a Green Beret for a while. And after his military service, he goes off to Russia on a religious pilgrimage. And when he surfaces again 6 years later, he claims that he spent those 6 years in a Russian Orthodox monastery. He now speaks fluent Russian. And he has assumed for his wrestling career this persona of Rasputin, the wrath of God. But the catch is he never breaks character. He He insists he is Rasputin. Even at his house, he insists he's Rasputin. And you know, when people say, well, how can you can't be Rasputin? The original Rasputin died in 1916. He was assassinated. And our Rasputin says, oh, well, when I was at the monastery, I learned the mysteries of the Holy Russian Orthodox Church. And someday I will reveal to you how these things can be possible, that I am Rasputin, but now is not the time.
0: That aspect of the story made me think back to the debate during the Trump-Clinton election season, if we can even remember back that far, about whether Donald Trump was just playing this kind of wild character and would kind of sober up if and when he won the presidency. And I wonder if you had those same questions yourself at the time.
1: You know, I'm very much leaning into that in the book. I think Donald Trump, whatever else you might think of him, say of him, he is a master at blurring that line between reality and fantasy, you know, between the truth of his personality and the presentation. And it's hard to tell. I mean, whether he's, quote, acting or whether he's being his, quote, genuine self. And maybe they're both the same thing. But he's a master at manipulating that area, that gray area. And, you know, so when I started writing this book in 2023, and it came out of a feeling that Trump was very much a candidate for the presidency in 2024. And also I was feeling like he's got a really good chance of getting back into the White House. And I started thinking, well, if we continue on the same trajectory of this blurring of fantasy and reality, you know, fake versus real, presentation versus some, you know, covering up some deeper genuine self. If we continue on the same trajectory, what would that look like? You know, where the fake is baked into the presentation and everybody knows it's fake. And yet it's weirdly genuine enough so that a critical mass of the country buys it. And so I started thinking about pro wrestling, which is famously fake / not fake. You know, the wrestlers have various personae that they present in the ring. And as long as they're performing, that's who they are. But they, you know, then they're out of the ring and they become, you know, instead of being the body, Jesse Ventura became once again Jesse Ventura. And that's what he ran for governor of Minnesota as, you know, about 20 years ago. He ran as Jesse Ventura. He didn't run as his wrestling persona, the body. And I'm thinking, let's take that one step further. What about a wrestler who runs as his wrestling persona? Would the country buy it?
0: And at some point, if he never comes out of character, it doesn't matter, does it?
1: You know, it kind of doesn't. I mean, the presentation is, he's so committed to the presentation. And, you know, at one point, Clarence Thomas, he has spent some time with Rasputin. He's written a couple of articles about him. Somehow he's gotten on the inside track, which becomes clear in the book. And so he ends up being interviewed by Rachel Maddow on, you know, what used to be MSNBC. And she asked Clarence, what exactly is going on here? Does this guy really believe he's Rasputin? Because if he does, that should be ringing all kinds of alarm bells. And so Clarence, he's the best he can put it is this. This guy, Patrick Walsh Strickland, is extremely committed to playing the role of a person who really believes he's Rasputin. And so there's two layers, you know, two layers of two degrees of separation, if you will. I mean, you've got the guy who is Patrick, and he's playing a guy who really believes he's Rasputin. And so it's kind of like one of those Russian dolls. You know, you open it up, there's an identical doll inside that's a little bit smaller. You open that up, there's another doll, et cetera, et cetera, et cetera. So, you know, the layers, the blurring of reality and fantasy just keep compounding.
0: You just mentioned Rasputin and Clarence Thomas in the same breath. I'm going to reset here for people who are just tuning in. My guest is award-winning novelist Ben Fountain. We're talking about his new work of satire. It's called Rasputin Swims the Potomac. You're listening to Think. I'm Chris Boyd. You know, Ben, the lingering questions here about whether the Rasputin character is real, whether he has real magical powers or he's really the incarnation of this Russian mystic, it also kind of speaks to this moment of AI slop, right? And our growing inability to know what is real and what is not. I mean, are we getting to the point where we have to stop thinking that real matters as much as believable matters?
1: I think we're in real trouble if we start to think the real doesn't matter. And in order to discern what's real from what's fake, we're really going to have to keep our wits about us. I think otherwise our chances of living fulfilling, happy lives, both as individuals and in the life of the country, are going to be seriously diminished. I mean, you know, reality is stronger than any of us. And we can live fantasy lives for only so long before reality catches up with us. And I will do a riff off of the famous Martin Luther King quote. He said, "The arc of the universe is long, but it bends towards justice." When I was writing this book, I was thinking, the arc of the universe is long, but it bends toward reality. Mm. And sooner or later, reality catches up with all of us. Now, we might die before it catches up with us, but, you know, we can live off credit cards. We can run up huge debts. We can, you know, carry on with, you know, like in our personal lives, just irresponsible behavior based on fantasy, lies, and delusions. Or as a country, we can, you know, be running huge deficits, accumulating tremendous national debt, engage in foreign wars that are costly and futile. We can do all those things and perhaps sustain it for a while, but sooner or later the bill will be presented.
0: Were there moments in the writing process where you had to like remind yourself, okay, this is supposed to be funny? Because there's a lot of like serious stuff at the heart of this satire.
1: Well, I wanted this book to do its work. To me, the humor of it just seemed natural because, I mean, we live in absurd, often hilarious, just surreal, insane times. But bearing in mind that surreality, that absurdity, a lot of people are suffering grave consequences from the tenor and direction of our politics. And, you know, Clarence is trying to figure it out. It's not so much, you know, Trump or even Rasputin who he's trying to figure out, although that's his stated mission in the book. Who is Rasputin? What exactly is going on here? But it's as much about Americans and who we are as a country and what brought us to this point. What is in us that brought us to this point? And where do we go from here? And so Clarence, I mean, he's got the scholarly background. He's also got the experiential background. I mean, he's a black man in America. He's really looking critically, sympathetically, but critically at America and at our history and the long legacies of, you know, capitalism, slavery, political oppression, etc. And he's trying to figure out what is going on in this country. How did we get to this point? And how might we work ourselves to a better path?
0: My guest is novelist Ben Fountain. We're talking about his newest book, Rasputin Swims the Potomac. We'll be right back.

0: 90.1 KERA News. Good afternoon, Joe Cozzera with you. The UK is going to have a new leader soon. The current Prime Minister, Keir Starmer, announced his resignation. Andy Burnham is widely expected to take his place as the leftist party faces a surging challenge from the hard right Reform Party. Stay with KERA News for the details coming up for you at 106. 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
0: 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Three finalists compete for the event's top prize with solo concertos accompanied by an orchestra. A jury selects the winner, but you can cast a vote for the Audience Choice Award. 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
4: You're listening to Think. I'm Chris Boyd. We're talking today about a new satirical novel about the Trump administration written by award-winning author Ben Fountain. The book is called Rasputin Swims the Potomac. Ben, your novel, your previous novel, Billy Lynn's Long Halftime Walk, satirized the Iraq War era and that kind of moral contradiction of declaring all U.S. soldiers heroes and the implications of that. There's a scene in this book where Faith Spack, the White House communications director, is talking to Bitsy, a former wrestler who's on Rasputin's payroll. They talk about President Bush, and they sort of talk around this, but they reach the conclusion that Trump is a different sort of man from Bush. Like, whatever arguments you might have with President Bush and the job he did, President Trump is different. What made you want that scene in this book?
5: You know, I'm writing from the gut, and you know, Faith is working in the White House. She and Bitsy are at Rasputin's house, and they're talking, and they're just getting to know each other. And Bitsy says, "Well, I was at the White House once. He was a football player at UT, and when they won the national championship, they're all invited to the Bush White House." And he says, "You know, Bush was all right. He seemed like a nice guy." And I've never met the former president, but that's my sense. He is, you know, personally a very decent and genial person to be around. And so I was just writing into that. I think, you know, Trump, by contrast, is much more volatile. You know, he's a handful, I think, to be around on a daily basis. You never know what you're going to get. And my sense is that former President George W. Bush is just a more user-friendly package in every way.
4: In this story, the president and his team at the White House ultimately realize he has made a mistake in elevating the incredibly charismatic Rasputin to consideration for running with him on the ticket. Do you see any signs that the real President Trump is in any way less in control of the narrative now than he has been in the past?
5: Well, we can never sell this guy short. He's got some kind of powerful political mojo unlike we have ever seen in this country. And so while he may look at times like he's on the ropes, don't ever count him out. That said, going back to the comment I made earlier about reality, I think if you do enough bad things – for bad reasons, sooner or later, you will have to pay the consequences. And so it seems to me his hold on power is fraying a bit. We've seen some resistance on the part of the Republican Party to several of his initiatives in the past month. But this guy is, he's a genius at a certain kind of politics. And so I'm withholding judgment on that.
4: I was thinking about years of headlines and stories that I have read, especially, you know, by journalists working for publications whose editorial pages might lean somewhat to the left. There are a lot of stories about, like, this is it. This is the time when the Republicans break from Trump or the country breaks from Trump. That has yet to happen in a way that has really had an effect. Maybe the midterms will be different, but there's no guarantee of that.
5: Right. Yeah, I mean, time and again, I mean, how many times have we thought to ourselves, oh, this is it? I mean, he's gone too far. And for me, the first of those moments was when he disparaged John McCain near the end of the summer in 2015, when he disparaged his war record and said, you know, to me, a hero is somebody who doesn't get captured. And I thought, that's he's crossed a line there, because no one can dispute the, you know, the excellence of John McCain's war record, his record as a soldier. But, I mean, Trump defies political logic. He is not subject to the usual laws of political gravity like, you know, his peers are. And so, yeah, we're still waiting for that moment, right, when he goes too far. We certainly haven't seen it yet.
4: Any problematic leader of any organization can wreak havoc on whatever they're in charge of if they're so inclined. But I mean, this book made me think a lot about the culpability that exists for anyone who acquiesces to corrupt leadership, either goes along with it and says, yeah, this is great, or opposes it, but doesn't really do anything to stop it. I mean, are we all somehow to blame when things fall apart?
5: Well, this country has elected Donald Trump president twice. I mean, through, you know, the electoral apparatus of this country. In 2016, he didn't win the popular vote, but he won the Electoral College. In 2024, he won both the popular vote and the Electoral College. And so something, I mean, we elected Donald Trump president not once, but twice. And so I think the first thing we do is have to look at our at ourselves and in ourselves and the kind of, you know, political life we're leading. I mean, what we're doing in the life of the country and what we're thinking and feeling and how we're acting and whether we're acting on our judgments. I think the thing that leads, you know, maybe the main thing that leads to, you know, the fall of a democracy is numbness, apathy, resignation. People feel like, well, there's nothing I can do. These systems that we're living in are just too huge and too powerful. There's too much money in the system. What can I, a single individual, do? I think that's a normal human reaction in this day and age. But I think we have to resist that. We have to be thinking, aware, alert citizens. We have to be making the best judgments we can and acting on them, because, I mean, that is the life of a democracy, good faith action. And if we lose that, we lose everything.
4: Both Clarence Thomas, the reporter character in this book, and Faith Spaak start to experience these weird temporary shifts in reality, right, where the world kind of stops down around them for short periods of time. Will you describe these events for us?
5: Yeah, again, Chris, I'm just, you know, when I started this book, I thought I'm going to let it rip and just try to channel the temper of the times into this book and see what happens. And so it only happens when they're on their cell phones. And it happens to Clarence first. He's on his cell phone. He's looking at that cell phone video of a weeping sickness outbreak at a debutante gala in Charleston, South Carolina. And his phone freezes up. And, you know, we've all had that experience. And so a split second after his phone freezes up, everything around him freezes up. Time stops. And it's like, you know, he's in this tableau, this three-dimensional, you know, nothing around him is moving, and sound, there's no sound. And so what's going on there? I mean, again, I'm just following my instincts and intuition. My sense is that all these devices in our lives, they're doing something profound to us and with us. And so how do I crystallize that feeling, that vibe, you know, in the narrative? And I thought, well, let's try this. I mean, reality follows what's happening inside the device. And, yeah, as I continued writing, it seemed to make sense in you know, a weird way. It seemed to capture this feeling I was having of what our current reality is. And so I went with it.
4: One driver of Rasputin's appeal to the American people that the Trump character in this book does not possess is this claim of some kind of religious authority, right, or supernatural power, which occurred to me, it is maybe the one mistake that the president redacted made in trying to tie up all authority, right? Like somebody who had all that charisma and a claim to like a direct line to God, that would be unstoppable.
5: Yeah, that's powerful medicine. In a way, Rasputin is like the super Trump. I mean, he has all the charisma. He's got all the personal magnetism and mojo, but he's got hardcore religion. I mean, he's got serious religion and theology backing him up. He can quote the Bible. He can quote, you know, he can recite the Russian Orthodox liturgy. He has a chapel at his estate where mass is held. He prays regularly. He walks the walk and talks the talk in a way that Trump never has. And then, you know, you get the turbocharge of these apparent, you know, mystical healing feats that he's capable of, faith healing. And so, you know, the country is like, well, you know, the president's supporters, they're still the president's supporters, but they're feeling like, okay, this is the new and improved version of the president.
4: Did you think a lot about balancing the details that would make this book seem like ripped from the headlines with elements that would make it seem timeless, like the kind of thing that high schoolers, you know, in a perfect world would be assigned to read in 40 years? Like, how much do you care how perishable this book ultimately is?
5: Well, you know, I'm really not thinking about that. The most I can do when I'm writing it is just try to get the story right. And you know, I'm trying to figure out what the story is. You know, I start out with this germ of an idea. I don't know where it's going to go. I don't know who these people are. And the way I figure that out is to write it line by line, sentence by sentence, paragraph by paragraph, and hope that the thing reveals itself along the way. And that's really the most I can do. I'm not thinking about genre. I'm not thinking about posterity. I'm not thinking about pleasing readers or any kind of political agenda. I'm trying to scrape together whatever little talent I have that day and whatever writing chops I can bring to it and my own experience, and just try to write it as authentically as I can.
4: My guest is novelist Ben Fountain. We're talking about his new work of satire. It's titled Rasputin Swims the Potomac. You're listening to Think. I'm Chris Boyd. You give the faith character some empathy for or concern for the well-being of the president redacted. In order to give that to your character, did you have to go through that exercise yourself? Did you develop a certain amount of empathy for the apparent kind of emotional neediness of President Trump?
5: You know, yeah, actually, that's an interesting question. I certainly have to put myself in that psychological and mental mind space. I mean, you've heard of method actors where they dig deep into their own experience and then they try to bring the substance of that experience to whatever role they're playing. And so you could say that I'm a method writer. And if there's 5% of a character in me, I think if I dig deep enough, I can write that character. And so does 5% of me, you know, feel some affinity for the president and admiration for what he's accomplished? I think that's true. There have been moments when I was really proud of him, what he said and did at, you know, certain moments.
4: What were those moments?
5: I knew you were going to ask that. Thank you. Well, you know, I'm thinking of the debate. It was the Republican primary debate. I don't know if it was in late 2015 or early 2016. And Ted Cruz, who's running for president against Trump, goes off on this long riff about how Trump is from New York. And conservatives never come from New York. Donald Trump stands for New York values. He thought he had nailed Trump. And Trump, you know, bides his time, hears Cruz out, and then turns to him and absolutely flattens him with this long riff on 9/11 and how much New York City suffered on 9/11 and how New York City picked itself up and went on. And if that's not America, I don't know what is. And what Ted Cruz just said was extremely insulting. And by the end of that riff, Ted Cruz was basically a little puddle of sweat on the floor, on the debate floor. And I was really cheering for Trump at that moment.
4: Do you think there's a possibility that American politics will ever go back to being normal and boring and not something that most people feel like they have to keep up with every waking hour?
5: Well, that's sort of the question, isn't it? I think for that to happen, I think we're going to have to go through a major crisis, and the country is going to have to reinvent itself. And we've done that twice. The first was the Civil War and the abolition of slavery in this country. We had to go through this tremendous crisis, and in the aftermath of it, we became a different country, a different society. The second time was in the early 1930s in the Depression, and in response to that existential crisis, Franklin Roosevelt's New Deal saved the country and reinvented it. I think, you know, we've reached a crisis point in our politics, and I'm afraid that we are going to suffer some kind of existential economic crisis in the next few years. And so either we're going to lose our country and our democracy in a fundamental way. We may not lose it in name, but lose it in fact. Either we're going to lose it or we're going to have to reinvent it.
4: Ben Fountain is a National Book Critics Circle Award recipient. His new novel is Rasputin Swims the Potomac. Ben, it's always nice talking with you. Thank you for making time.
5: Thank you. It's been great, Chris.
4: 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Again, I'm Chris Boyd. Thanks for listening. Have a great day.

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7: 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It's Here and Now. Coming up, UK President.

0: Thanks for being here this afternoon. Joe Cozera here with you, sitting in for Bella Cyrus on this Monday. While AI can help nurses take care of administrative tasks, which in turn saves them time and patients money, a lot of them are just told to adopt the technology. Now, nurses' unions are bargaining over the tool's use. Stay with us to hear more about that. It's coming up at 1:34 on KERA News. Also, you can follow along on the KERA app.
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8: It's Here and Now. Longtime Federal Reserve Chair Alan Greenspan has died of complications from Parkinson's disease. He was 100 years old. Greenspan was the rare celebrity among central bankers. He was lionized for the long-running economic boom of the 1990s. His reputation was tarnished, however, by the global financial crisis that struck a decade later. NPR's Scott Horsley reports.
9: Alan Greenspan was a talented jazz musician. As a young man,

0: is 90.1 KERA News, and thanks so much for listening this afternoon. I'm Joe Kozera in for Bella Cyrus. More than half of millennials and nearly 3 in 4 Gen Z are relying on their parents for financial assistance, according to an insurance firm's recent study. 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
7: It's Here and Now. If you want to find models of civility, selflessness, and humility, Washington, D.C. may not be the first place you'd look these days. Divisiveness and discord rule. But Rye Barcott thinks you may not be looking hard enough. Barcott is a 47-year-old Marine Corps veteran who served 3 tours in Iraq. He's a co-founder of the group With Honor. It's a nonprofit that's helped to get dozens of military veterans elected across the country. And he profiles 10 of them in his new book, 5 Democrats and 5 Republicans Who've Been Courageous in Their Public Service. It's called Courage Can Save Us.
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5: A federal judge has blocked Trump administration subpoenas from Minnesota Governor Tim Walz and other state officials. The judge said they were meant to pressure the state into helping with federal immigration enforcement and to punish officials who refused. I'm Justin Martin, and this is All Things Considered. The U.S. and Iran have concluded the first round of high-level negotiations to end the war, with Vice President J.D. Vance sounding optimistic.
6: The final deal is the house. We set the foundation. We haven't built the house, but we've laid a successful foundation to get to a good place for the American people.
5: Similar claims have followed earlier rounds of negotiations. Learn more after the headlines on 90.1 KERA News.
7: Live from NPR News in Washington, I'm Amy Held. Peace talks in Switzerland ended today with the U.S. and Iran agreeing to a roadmap to reach a final deal. As NPR's Jackie Northam reports, one concession the Trump administration made is to temporarily allow Iran to sell oil on the world market that includes in the U.S.
8: The Treasury Department lifted oil sanctions on Iran for the next 60 days. This gives Iran a huge economic boost after years of having to sell crude and other

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1: From congressional to local races, as NPR's Shannon Bond reports, the midterms have become a proxy battle in the war over how AI should be regulated.
2: AI-focused super PACs have already spent over $43 million on congressional races this cycle, according to Open Secrets, a nonprofit that tracks campaign spending. Two groups stand out. One is funded by investors in OpenAI. It warns that too much regulation will stifle innovation. Another set of super PACs is funded in part by rival Anthropic, which has called for more AI regulation. In some races, the groups are jumping in on opposite sides, like in New York's 12th congressional district, where they've collectively spent more than $15 million supporting and opposing State Assemblyman Alex Boris, all in a bid to shape how future regulations might be written. Shannon Bond, NPR News.
1: Around 1 in 5 adults say they have taken a GLP-1 obesity drug at some point. NPR's Sydney Lupkin reports when health insurers say no, that may not be the last word.
3: If your insurer won't cover Zepbound or Wegovy, there are steps you can take. 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While many plans don't cover these drugs for obesity alone, they may cover them for obstructive sleep apnea or to reduce the risk of heart attacks or strokes. Check with your insurer to make sure your documentation for these conditions made it to the right place. Be prepared to appeal. Dr. Caleb Alexander is a professor of epidemiology and medicine at the Johns Hopkins Bloomberg School of Public Health.
4: I know it's hard to imagine, but there will come a day when we no longer see these access barriers for GLP-1s.
3: Meantime, if you're struggling with insurance, your doctor's office may have staff that's able to help. Sydney Lupkin, NPR News.
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5: At 3:04, I'm William Padmore for KERA News. Dallas Congresswoman Jasmine Crockett says she doesn't know if she'll campaign for James Tallarico as he seeks to become the first Democrat to win a statewide race in over 30 years. Crockett made those comments to the Dallas Morning News, but in a March interview with KERA News, Crockett said she would support her then-Senate primary opponent. Crockett also told the Dallas Morning News she would not be at the state's Democratic convention this week. The state's judicial oversight agency must pay more than $600,000 to a Waco judge who was punished for refusing to marry gay couples. KERA's Toliwani Osubamamo reports.
6: McLennan County Justice of the Peace Diane Hensley refused to officiate gay weddings after same-sex marriage was legalized in 2015. A Travis County District Judge says the State Commission on Judicial Conduct cannot investigate, sanction, or discipline Hensley for her choice. Attorney Hiram Sasser was involved in Hensley's case.
7: People cannot be forced into participating in things that they have a religious disagreement with.
6: Hensley's also suing to overturn the right to gay marriage at the federal level. For KERA News, I'm Toluwani Osibamilau.
5: A string of jail deaths in Tarrant County has raised serious concerns for at least one family and a county commissioner. Mac Greer died after he had internal bleeding that left him brain dead, according to his family. He was pronounced dead the next day. It was the third jail custody death in as many days. There have been 4 jail deaths in total in Tarrant County so far this year. I'm William Padmore for KERA News.
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1: 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I'm Juana Summers.
11: And I'm Scott Detrow. Vice President J.D. Vance says Iran has agreed to allow U.N. nuclear inspectors back into the country.
12: That is a major milestone for the American people and the first step in permanently denuclearizing or permanently ending a nuclear weapons program in Iran.
11: Iran's foreign ministry spokesperson told Iran state media that their interaction with the International Atomic

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4: Does the red state of Utah provide a roadmap for the Republican Party after Trump? We'll take a close look at the state's primary elections. That's on the next morning edition from NPR News.
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2: Temperatures top out near 93 this afternoon. Tonight brings a low around 78 with a slight chance for a stray shower. And tomorrow turns even hotter as we climb to near 96. 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
1: It's official. Lionel Messi has scored more career World Cup goals than anyone in the tournament's history. The soccer icon scored his record-setting 17th goal in the 38th minute today. And he later scored his 18th goal for good measure as he and defending champions Argentina defeated Austria 2-0. All this just a couple of days before his 39th birthday in what many are speculating is the star's final World Cup. KERA's Andy Lusk reports on what could be Messi's last dance.
2: Unless you've been living under a rock for two decades, there's a big name in soccer you've heard before.
3: Messi.
2: Argentine superstar player Lionel Messi, who's about to turn 39 years old, is coming to the Dallas-Fort Worth area for the World Cup. This is the sixth time he's appeared in the tournament. The jury is still out on whether this one will be his last, but it's likely. Fans here in the Metroplex enjoyed Tuesday night's match against Algeria from afar. At Argentina 163, a Ulis restaurant hosting a crowded watch party, fans weighed in on Messi's career and the team's chances to make it to the end. Carolina Rivarola is from Argentina and lives in North Texas. She says Messi is the best player in the world, someone who shows everybody who's the boss. But in her eyes, it might be time for younger players to move up the ladder.
4: Even though Messi is great, but the older players are great too, you know. So you got to give room for the new ones, you know. If not, we don't going to have teams, you know. Everybody's going to get old.
2: And speaking of age, another fan at the watch party, Dylan Eccles, is skeptical of Argentina's chances.
5: There's way too much talent in other countries. I think Argentina is a very old squad. They won the last World Cup. I think it's very hard to repeat wins of a World Cup.
2: Match against Algeria ended 3-0 with Messi scoring a historic hat trick. So, despite his career potentially winding down, what still makes Messi, well, Messi? Fans say there's a lot to it, with plenty of moments worth holding on to. During the match against Algeria, fans came out in droves to see him play live in Kansas City. They spoke to our colleagues at KCUR. Oscar Quiroga is soaking in Messi's last dance.
6: Messi is from another planet. I can tell you right now, he does not do things normally.
2: Another young fan in Kansas City, Jeremy Rodriguez, traveled from Nicaragua to see Messi play.
7: It was like the best game ever. That was so cool. Three goals from Messi. That was like the best thing ever.
2: Messi led his team to the World Cup title in Qatar. It would be a big deal, to put it mildly, for Argentina to take home the cup two tournaments in a row. Venezuelan sports journalist Tommy Arroyas thinks although this is likely Messi's last World Cup, he'll try to repeat the title.
8: This is a player that has a big gift, and probably in some games he will be on the bench, but he's still very dangerous.
2: Arroyas pointed to another key part of Messi's legacy, his longtime rivalry with Portuguese superstar Cristiano Ronaldo, who's currently 41. Arroyas says while Ronaldo has notched a number of important wins, the World Cup is the only thing missing for him. But the cards are still on the table, so to speak. Matches deeper into the tournament are still taking shape. There's a chance a showdown to remember between two legends moving toward the ends of their careers will happen here. For KERA News, I'm Andy Lusk in Euless.
1: Alan Greenspan, the influential former Federal Reserve chairman who steered the U.S. economy for nearly two decades, has died today at the age of 100. I'm Justin Martin, thrilled to have you hanging out with us today. In about 20 minutes, we're looking back at a complicated economic legacy right here on 90.1 KERA News.
9: The DeSoto City Council has decided not to explore bringing Dallas Area Rapid Transit Service in to supplement its local transit. KERA News spoke with the DeSoto Development Corporation.
10: Having microtransit within the city on demand would be a positive thing for the citizens and the community.
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1: If you're out for the rest of the afternoon, we're looking at a high near 93. A few clouds should move in tonight, along with a slight chance for a brief shower, with temperatures eventually settling at low around 78. Vice President J.D. Vance says the latest talks with Iran move negotiators closer to a broader agreement. Similar optimism has followed early rounds of talks, but key issues remain unresolved as discussions continue. And the Mavericks are reportedly turning to the college ranks for the next coach. Multiple reports say the team is close to hiring Michigan's Dusty May after his championship run with the Wolverines. Stay with the KERA News as we learn more. 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
3: Does the red state of Utah provide a roadmap for the Republican Party after Trump? We'll take a close look at the state's primary elections. That's on the next morning edition from NPR News.
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1: Temperatures should eventually settle at a low around 78 later tonight. We'll keep a slight chance for a brief shower. Tomorrow brings us a high near 96 with a slight chance for an early morning storm before a clear tomorrow night drops us back to around 79. 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
5: Live from NPR News in Culver City, California, I'm Dwayne Brown. Vice President J.D. Vance has wrapped up high-level talks with Iranian officials to end the war in Switzerland today and is now headed back to Washington. Vance said the talks were positive. NPR's Rob Schmitz tells us Vance says Iran agreed to allow U.N. nuclear inspectors into the country, but that's something Tehran disputes.
6: Vance said Iran has agreed to allow inspectors with the IAEA back into the country, which he called the first step in ending Iran's nuclear weapons program. The two sides also agreed on a framework to make sure that military operations end in Lebanon, where Israel and the Iranian-backed militant group Hezbollah have been fighting. Iran's Foreign Minister Abbas Araghchi said on social media that major progress has been made to end the conflict in Lebanon. The discussions were strained by President Trump's renewal of threats against Iran. Rob Schmitz, NPR News, Berlin.
5: Well, much of Europe is experiencing another heat wave. As Megan Williams reports, areas of France are expected to top 100 degrees this week.
7: Hundreds of schools have closed and emergency services and military units are on wildfire standby. France has also banned public drinking in red alert areas and canceled some outdoor sports events. The heat is driven by Saharan air trapped over Western and Central Europe. Here in Rome, tourists outside the Colosseum wave to the thick air with fans.
8: Mucho calor. El calor se pega a la piel.
7: Too hot. The heat sticks to your skin, said this tourist from Barcelona. Some found relief in ancient Roman underground quarries, where the temperature stays a fresh 64 degrees year-round. For NPR News, I'm Megan Williams in Rome.
5: A mixed bag of trading on Wall Street today as oil prices fell about 3%. The Dow gained 148 points. This is NPR.
9: Live from the Texas Newsroom, I'm Gail DeLauder. Texas Cyber Command is reporting a data breach involving personal information for more than

and the music of Queen set in with help from a pitch-perfect cover band. Rebecca Rossman, NPR News, Paris.

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1: California is known for taking weeks to finalize its election results, but state lawmakers are floating some new proposals to maybe speed up the vote counting process. I'm Justin Martin. Glad you're grabbing your morning coffee with us. 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
1: British Prime Minister Keir Starmer has announced his resignation, forced out by his party after losing voter support. He'll remain as caretaker until a new leader has been chosen. Good evening. I'm Justin Martin. This is All Things Considered. Friends and colleagues of Alan Greenspan are paying tribute to the longtime Federal Reserve Chairman.
8: You know, I look forward to working with him every day, and there aren't that many people in the world you can say that about.
1: Greenspan has died at age 100. We'll have more on his legacy under four different presidents after the headlines on 90.1 KERA News.
9: Live from NPR News in Washington, I'm Ryland Barton. Vice President J.D. Vance says talks with Iranian officials created a good foundation for a final deal to end the Iran war. Iran says there have been major progress to end Israel's attacks on Lebanon and called that the first real test of negotiations. As NPR's Jackie Northam reports, one concession the Trump administration made is to temporarily allow Iran to sell oil on the world market.
10: The Treasury Department lifted oil sanctions on Iran for the next 60 days. This gives Iran a huge economic boost after years of having to sell crude and other petroleum products at cut rates, largely on the black market. The move is part of the interim agreement between the U.S. and Iran that was reached last week. Treasury Secretary Scott Bessent wrote on social media that the oil waivers follow Iran's commitment to open the Strait of Hormuz and to allow international nuclear inspectors back into the country. There have been punitive sanctions on Iranian oil for decades. Exporters there have relied on so-called shadow fleets of old tankers to move crude, primarily to China. Jackie Northam, NPR News.
9: A federal judge has ruled that a revamped federal tool that states have used in their efforts to identify illegally registered non-citizen voters is unlawful and cannot be used. Plaintiffs argued upgrades to the program aggregated Americans' sensitive personal data in a way that could result in voters being wrongly purged from voter rolls. Hot and windy weather is posing challenges for firefighters in the Southwest. NPR's Kirk Sigler reports one wildfire has forced the evacuation of Eureka, Utah.
11: Authorities say the fire was was human-caused and is one of a half-dozen large blazes now burning in Utah, including a smaller but fast-moving fire near the University of Utah that's been kicking up smoke over the Salt Lake area. Utah, like most western states, is coming off its driest and warmest winter on record, as was noted by Governor Spencer Cox.
12: The moisture content inside these trees, the sagebrush, is lower than it's maybe ever been. And that makes it just easily combustible, and we need people to be very careful.
11: Temperatures in the 90s for the next few days will offer little reprieve for Utah and Arizona, where one of the biggest priorities is the Pocket Fire, burning just a few miles to the north of Sedona. Kirk Sigler,

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1: We're heading down to a low around 78 tonight with partly cloudy skies and just a slight chance for a stray shower. Tomorrow turns even hotter and sunshine pushes our afternoon high up to 96. Vice President J.D. Vance says the latest talks with Iran laid the groundwork for a broader peace deal. Similar claims have followed earlier rounds of negotiations and key details still need to be worked out. The Mavericks appear to have found their next head coach. Multiple reports say the team is finalizing a deal with Michigan's Dusty May, fresh off a national championship season with the Wolverines. Stay with KERA News as we learn more. 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
1: I'm William Padmore for KERA News. Dallas Congresswoman Jasmine Crockett says she doesn't know if she'll campaign for James Tallarico. Crockett made those comments to the Dallas Morning News. But in a March interview with KERA, Crockett said she would support her then-Senate primary opponent. Tallarico is seeking to become the first Democrat to win a statewide race in over 30 years. Read more about her apparent reversal at KERANews.org. Also on our website, the Dallas Mavericks reportedly have a new head coach. The Associated Press reports University of Michigan men's coach Dusty May will lead the NBA team. May most recently led Michigan to its first NCAA championship in more than 35 years with a victory over UConn in April. This story and more online at KERANews.org. I'm William Padmore for KERA News.
2: Does the red state of Utah provide a roadmap for the Republican Party after Trump? We'll take a close look at the state's primary elections. 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
6: In Los Angeles, I'm Kai Rizdahl. It is Monday today, 22 June. Good as it always is to have you along, everybody. There is a lot going on out there right now. Politics, of course, and always. Foreign affairs and national security, definitely. But as we say around these parts, do not sleep on the economy. So we won't. Austin Goolsbee is the president of the Federal Reserve Bank of Chicago. Austin, welcome back to the program. Always good to have you on.
7: Kai, thank you for having me back.
6: Let's start where we left off last time, which was October-ish of last year. Your general through line was that inflation was your big concern, the labor market maybe not so much. I guess I wonder if your thinking has changed at all.
7: Hasn't changed that much. I ended up, as you know, dissenting at the last meeting of the year on those same grounds, that I wanted to get some more information to make me feel better about inflation before front-loading too many rate cuts. I don't regret that dissent. I think we've continued to have a pretty stable labor market, and we've continued to be dealing with, and it's not a surprise to anybody, you look at the window of your car or go to the grocery store, we've been dealing with an inflation problem that's well above the target and has been going the wrong way.
6: So let's talk about it going the wrong way. To sort of paraphrase what happened at Chairman Warsh's press conference, you know, the number to the left of the decimal here is 4. And I guess I wonder, with inflation going the wrong way and economic growth going the other way, right? GDP is at 1.6% in the first quarter. Stagflation on your mind? You said it in an interview the other day.
7: Stagflation, as you know, has been the stagflationary shocks, as I would call them, are the nightmare scenario, a nightmare scenario for any central bank, because there's not an obvious playbook of what you do. Now, the only thing that I will caveat with is this hasn't actually been a stagflationary shock in the sense that the job market has been pretty stable. So what's been on my mind is, what is the evidence that this is going to be temporary and that we're going to get back on path to 2%, which is what we've promised? And there are some signs, like the fact that some of the inflation came from tariffs and that's supposed to be one and done, that we could get some resolution in the Middle East and maybe that inflation would go away. The fact that we've seen it in services, which historically is pretty persistent, is a little more disturbing.
6: All right, so where are you in the look-through school? Do you subscribe or do you not subscribe to this idea that, that the Fed can look through what's going on?
7: Well, some of both. You know, I guess I'd say some of both. I understand the argument in principle that you want to look through temporary shocks. And given that I wasn't there, so don't blame me, but given that the Fed dealt with that error in the very recent past, where it thought, hey, these shocks are supposed to go away quickly, and they did not, I do want us to, at least in terms of our credibility, let's acknowledge the possibility that these things are lasting longer than we wanted them.
6: Well, I'm glad you mentioned the word credibility, because I do want to play a piece of tape for you from the chairman's press conference a week ago. And the understanding here, of course, is that you speak for yourself in the 7th District and not the Board of Governors. But it does seem germane, and I'm going to play the tape, and then we'll I'll come back.
8: Chairman Warsh, you've said repeatedly credibility is earned by delivering. If credibility requires delivering, the move would be to tighten, or at least to threaten to. Now, you didn't do that today. Why not?
9: That judgment you expressed was not expressed by any of the 19 people around the table.
6: So I got to tell you, I was watching that press conference live, and when Chairman Warsh said that, I literally screamed at my TV. Really?
7: Well, look, you know, this is on four different layers. I can't answer your question. I'm allowed only to speak for me. I will say, in my view, the critical through line that we must determine is, in a situation in which the left of the decimal place number is a 3 or a 4, how concerned are we that it's going to remain a 3 or a 4 versus this is not going to be persistent and there are natural reasons why it would be coming down? That's a crucial factor to consider in my mind. And, you know, that's what I express and have been expressing for some time.
6: So speaking of you expressing things, you know, Chairman Warsh has made no secret of the fact that he doesn't, how to put this, to be fair to him, he wants less communication from the central bank. Let's just put it that way. And I guess my question to you is, you are among the most prolific, if not the most prolific, members of that group of people. And I wonder how you feel about that.
7: Well, my understanding is his approach is, let's have less speculation about rates, less forward guidance about what the committee's going to do. And as you know, I'm pretty sympathetic to that approach. I think every time the committee makes statements about the future that end up not being true, our credibility takes at least a kick or a ding of some kind. And at the same time, I think one of the strongest things about the Federal Reserve System is that it's not just a central government-controlled entity. There are independent voices from all throughout the country. There's 12 reserve banks. Out here in Chicago, we're in the heart of the Midwest. Yeah. We have the most manufacturing of all the districts. It's extremely important that when I come to the FOMC meetings, or when I'm out talking to you or anyone else, that we reflect that diversity that's in the economy. That if manufacturing is having particular issues, when I just got back a couple weeks ago from Rockford, Illinois, and them talking about the supply chain at a moment like this, that's crucial information that we get that shows up from the business leaders and small businesses before it ever shows up in the data. I don't think it's wise to not get that information out into the bloodstream.
6: Last thing, and then I'll let you get back to your day job.